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2: Welcome to the Voice of Gethsemane. This is Ron Gatlin of the Gethsemane Baptist Church of Greenville, South Carolina. And we welcome you to our program tonight, these next 15 minutes of Bible study and fellowship and prayer. Please take your Bible and turn to Proverbs chapter 1, verse 1. The first chapter, the first verse in the book of Proverbs. The Proverbs of Solomon, the son of David, king of Israel, to know wisdom and instruction, to perceive the words of understanding, to receive the instruction of wisdom, justice, and judgment and equity, to give subtlety to the simple, to the young man knowledge and discretion. A wise man will hear and will increase learning, and a man of understanding shall attain unto wise counsels. To understand a proverb and the interpretation, the words of the wise and their dark sayings. The fear of the Lord is the beginning of knowledge, but fools despise wisdom and instruction. My son, hear the instruction of thy father, and forsake not the law of thy mother. Dear Lord, tonight we do pray that you would bless the preaching and the teaching of your word. In Christ's name we ask it. Amen. A little boy said this about Father's Day. He said, it's just like Mother's Day, only you don't spend so much. Now, there's some truth in that. Someone said a father is someone who carries pictures where his money used to be. Before cell phones, the phone company used to tell us that calls on Father's Day were not nearly as high as calls on Mother's Day, and most all of them were collect. In other words, Dad paid for the call. Being a father, being a dad, has always been a high priority to me and most all of you. I like being called dad. Sad to say, the role of father today is being attacked and destroyed in our culture. And in our culture today, we have a breakdown of what we call the traditional family. Let me give you a short list of the causes of this breakdown. Number one, no-fault divorce. Anybody can get a divorce for most any reason. A second cause would be shacking up. People who live together, but they're not married. People who want the benefits of married life without the responsibilities of married life. And a third cause of the breakdown would be Hollywood and TV and music. Programs and movies and music that highlight sodomy and sexual perversion. Now let me give you some of the results of the breakdown in the traditional family. About 40% of all American children live in a home without a father. That statistic comes from the U.S. Department of Census. There are about 65 million fathers across the country. Many of them are absentee fathers. They're not raising their children. Some of them are deadbeat fathers, not providing for their own children. Today, according to the U.S. Census Bureau, 90% of all homeless and runaway children are from fatherless homes. 75% of all high school dropouts come from a home where there is no father. 63% of youth suicides are from homes with no father. 71% of all adolescent patients in chemical abuse centers, they come from fatherless homes. 85% of all children that exhibit behavioral disorders come from homes where there is no father. So the lack of a father leaves a gaping hole in the home, and that hole cannot be filled by anyone else. We as fathers, we have a God-given responsibility to our sons and daughters. Now, the scriptures provide a manual for fathers to use in order to mentor their children. And that would be the book of Proverbs. Tonight, we're going to take a look at the first few chapters of the book of Proverbs. And we're going to find principles that will help us raise our sons and daughters in the right way. Look with me, please, at chapter 1, verse 8. Notice Solomon is speaking to his son. My son, hear the instruction of thy father, and forsake not the law of thy mother. Look at chapter 2, verse 1. Again, he's speaking to his son. My son, if thou wilt receive my words and hide my commandments with thee, go to chapter 3, verse 1. My son, forget not my law, but let thine heart keep my commandments. Chapter 4, verse 1. Hear ye, children, the instruction of a father, and attend to no understanding. Chapter 5, verse 1. My son, attend unto my wisdom, and bow thine ear to my understanding. Chapter 6, verse 1. My son, if thou be surety for thy friend, if thou hast stricken thy hand with a stranger, thou art snared with the words of thy mouth. And finally, chapter 7, verse 1, again speaking to his son, he says these words, my son, keep my words and lay up my commandments with thee. So we have here a father speaking to his son. As fathers go, so go nations. As fathers go, so go generations. As fathers go, so goes history. And so tonight, we're going to look at some proverbs that deal with fatherhood in America. A proverb is very, very simple. It's a principle stated in just a few words. It's always a principle related to wisdom. It's brief, it's concise, and it's direct. If you go to your local Christian bookstore, you'll find many books that will help fathers raise their sons. And most of them are from a Christian point of view. And these things I'm going to list for you are good things, but they're trivial. These books will tell you to be a friend to your child. Listen to your son. Go places with your children. Take him to a ball game. Have fun with your children. Follow his interest. And all of those things are good things that we should be doing, but they're trivial. The scriptures go much deeper, much, much deeper. Now, question tonight to consider, what is the primary duty of dad? What is the primary duty of the father? What is it? A little boy once said, well, dad's main job is to take out the trash. Someone said the primary duty of dad is to bring home the bacon. Now, bringing home the bacon is a good thing, but it's not the primary duty of dad. Someone else said the primary duty of dad is to fix things that break. But what does the Bible say? What does the Bible say about the main duty, the principal duty, the primary duty of the father? According to the Bible, according to the book of Proverbs, the primary duty of dad is to teach holy living to his sons and daughters, to teach wisdom. And the word wisdom simply means living righteously. It's not just your thoughts, but it's your conduct and your life and your behavior. And as you read the book of Proverbs, you'll find the dominant word in the book of Proverbs would be the word wisdom. Now you'll find other words like instruction and understanding. and discretion. These words are elements or components of wisdom. Turn to chapter 1, verse 20. Proverbs 1:20, wisdom crieth without. She uttereth her voice in the streets. She crieth in the chief place of concourse, in the openings of the gates. In the city she uttereth her words, saying, how long, ye simple ones, will ye love simplicity? And the scorners delight in their scorning, and fools hate knowledge. In this passage, in Proverbs chapter 1, wisdom is personified here. Wisdom is shouting in the streets. Wisdom is lifting up her voice in the public square. She's crying out for people to turn away from their sin, their wickedness, their perversion, and their foolishness. The entire book of Proverbs is a call to wisdom. Now turn to chapter 2. Chapter 2, verse 1. And we find here a wise father is speaking to his son about the pursuit of wisdom. Look at chapter 2, verse 1. My son, if thou wilt receive my words, and hide my commandments with thee, so that thou incline thine ear unto wisdom, and apply thine heart to understanding. Yea, if thou criest after knowledge, and liftest up thy voice for understanding, if thou seekest her as silver, and searchest for her as for hid treasures, then shalt thou understand the fear of the Lord, and find the knowledge of God. A wise father is speaking to his son, and he's saying repeatedly in these verses, pursue wisdom, pursue wisdom, pursue wisdom, seek wisdom. Turn to chapter 8. Verse 11. Chapter 8, verse 11. For wisdom is better than rubies, and all the things that may be desired are not be compared to it. In other words, wisdom is better than money. Wisdom is better than gold. Wisdom is better than silver. Wisdom is better than precious stones. Wisdom is better than rubies, and all the things that may be desired are not to be compared to it. Turn to chapter 10, verse 1. A wise son maketh a glad father, but a foolish son is the heaviness of his mother. Now tonight, we're going to begin to look at several lessons that a godly father should be teaching his sons. Lesson number 1, teach your sons and daughters to fear God. That's the beginning of wisdom. That's the starting point. Without the fear of God, there is no possibility of having any wisdom at all. And so this is basic. This is foundational. This is the beginning of wisdom. Now, the fear of God has a positive aspect and a negative aspect. The positive aspect is a reverential respect for the God of heaven. I must teach my son about God. I must teach my son what he's like. I must teach my children the attributes of God. The fact that God is holy. The fact that God is righteous. God is immutable. He's incapable of changing. God is omnipotent. God has all power. That is a positive aspect. Having a reverential respect for God, teaching my son about God, the attributes of God. But also I must teach him the negative aspect of the fear of God. To fear God's displeasure. To fear God's right to chasten and judge and intervene in my life when I'm not living for him. I must know that God has every right to chasten me as one of his own. Well, we're out of time. We'll have to pick up here later. May God bless you. This is Pastor Ron Gatlin, and this has been the Voice of Gethsemane.
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1: How do you do? 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But that changes for the homeless who come to Pacific Garden Mission, where they receive food, fresh clothing, and a safe place to sleep, even medical and dental treatment if needed, and all without charge, thanks to real friends whose financial gifts help provide this covering. Mission pastors and counselors share the good news with each of the hundreds of men, women, and children that seek refuge in the old lighthouse, telling them about a true friend who sticks closer than a brother. And this friend will change their lives. And that transformation is what this program celebrates. Now for broadcast around the earth, here's program number 2923 in the series Unshackled, the program that makes you face yourself and think.
2: Here's the dope, Nick.
3: And here's the cash, all of it. Count it if you like.
2: I don't need to. I trust you. But I'm done. This is the last time you'll see me. I'm getting out.
3: Stay in the car, Tim. Stay. You don't have to leave right now. You can close the door and talk for a few minutes.
2: Okay, but I have to go soon. Man, I'm so tired of this life. The never-ending hustles, the shootouts, the bad deals, the close scrapes. I'm sick of it all.
3: Yeah, you have some problems.
2: Oh, you have no idea. There are more than I can explain.
3: Tim, you have some real big problems. I'm a special agent with the FBI. You're under arrest.
1: He was 24 years old and desperately wanted out of the frightening life of smoke and mirrors in which he was trapped. But the man in our story had a long and brutal way to go. Parental guidance is suggested due to the subject matter contained in this story. He had already lived through difficult and dangerous times, as we'll hear in the first of a two-part testimony, the true story of Tim Conte, right now on Unshackled.
2: I never knew my real father. Mom divorced him when I was one, so the only dad I remember is my stepfather, who adopted me and my brothers. His big Italian family became our family, and we were together almost every weekend. We rarely went to church, but a school friend invited me to a children's ministry that I loved, and I excelled in memorizing scripture.
4: Now, this is a hard verse, Tim, but you almost have it right. Try it again.
2: There hath no temptation taken you, but such as is common to man. But God is faithful, who will not let you suffer to be tempted above that ye are able, but will...
4: With?
2: Don't help me. With the temptation also make a way to escape, that ye may be able to bear it.
4: Oh, very good, son. And where is that verse again?
2: 1 Corinthians chapter 10, verse 13.
4: Correct.
2: I love going to Bible classes, Mom. It's the funnest thing I ever did.
4: Oh, I'm glad, son.
2: I want to win another award this year, so help me get the next verse right, okay?
4: Okay. First, tell me the reference.
2: John chapter 3, verse 17. For God sent not his Son into the world to condemn the world, but that the world through him might be saved. In spite of that ministry, that oasis of hope, growing up was a painful experience. My stepdad was a good provider who taught us good work ethics, practical skills like farming, fishing, hunting, and carpentry. but he was emotionally and physically abusive to me and my older brother, using everything from kitchen utensils and belts to baseball bats to punish us. He demanded complete obedience.
5: You made plans without consulting me?
4: No, I didn't make plans, Jack. It's the Bible contest for the children. The boys have been preparing for a long time.
5: Not this weekend. I made plans to go fishing this weekend.
4: But we have to take them to the ceremony, Jack.
5: No, we don't. I've had enough of that nonsense. They can just quit.
6: No, Dad, I want to win an award again this year.
5: You hear me? I'll hear no more of it.
6: Dad, please.
5: I'll teach you to argue with me. Go get the hammer and hold it out. If you drop it before I tell you to stop, you get a beating.
2: Dad was a short, heavy-set Sicilian who had stomach bypass surgery when I was 11. He almost died of complications, but within a year, he lost the excess weight. He continued to smoke heavily, and then he died. Our family seemed to disintegrate after that. His family all but disowned us. Thirsty for rebellion because of our pent-up emotions and with little supervision while Mom worked, my older brother and I got hooked on drugs.
4: Where have you been?
6: Out with my friends.
4: You're supposed to tell me where you are, Tim.
6: You'd just try to stop me.
4: Hey, think about someone else for a change. Your brother's in the hospital, and I'm worried half to death about him. Then you add to my worry.
6: What? I didn't know, Mom. What's wrong with him?
4: He overdosed on drugs, deliberately, I think.
6: Oh, man.
4: I come home, and you're not here, and I called your uncle to see if you were there, and they don't want anything to do with me. They blame me for Jack's death.
6: Oh, that's ridiculous.
4: Oh, they think I didn't love him when he was heavy.
6: That's crazy.
4: I am so tired, but the bills, they keep piling up. Now this, I can't take anymore. I just can't.
2: I had my own problems. My stepfather had touched me inappropriately, leaving me confused with thoughts that were secretive and lustful. The family chaos didn't help. Several times, my brother was sent to a short-term treatment center, so I lost my dad, my brother, and my extended family in less than 2 years. Mom was close to a nervous breakdown, so in a way, I lost her, too. Then, she changed.
6: I'm hungry, Mom. When's dinner?
4: Soon. Tim, something special happened today.
6: Yeah? What was it?
4: I got saved. I repented of my sins and asked Jesus to be my Savior. A woman at my job explained the gospel to me, and I prayed with her.
6: Oh, I did that in children's church a long time ago.
4: Oh, Tim, I never understood about the cross, but now I do. Jesus didn't just die there. He took our sins to the cross. He willingly went there to pay for our sins.
6: Yeah, I know. They taught us that, too.
4: It's so incredible. The Son of God, who was perfect, gave his life so we could have God's forgiveness.
2: Mom began going to church, and her faith made her strong. Change was in the air. That summer, my uncle stayed with us to help out. My brother came home from treatment, got married, and was better than ever. But I had no idea how to resolve my emotional trauma. I grew my hair long and started ninth grade in a new school where no one knew me, and I was accepted. Daily, I began drinking, doing drugs, fighting, and resisting all authorities. Finally, I was expelled. So Mom put me in a parochial school that, after a few weeks, also expelled me for fighting. That's when she found a Christian reform school in another state.
4: I don't care if you don't want to go. You are going.
6: I don't want to leave my friends.
4: Oh, that's exactly what you need, Tim, to get away from bad influences.
6: Why are you doing this to me?
4: Because I don't want you to keep on the way you are, running wild and disobedient. Now, you will learn to obey authority, Tim.
6: I hate you, you hear me? I hate you!
7: Tim, calm down. Mom's just trying to help you.
4: Oh, I wish I knew what was wrong with him.
7: I know what it is, Mom. Now that you're saved, you should be able to handle it.
4: What? Well?
7: Dad touched us.
4: You mean?
7: Yes. I hated him for what he did. It was worse than the beatings. After he died, I wanted to die too, because I couldn't forget it.
4: Oh, is that true, Tim?
6: Yeah, it's true. But he's dead now. There's nothing we can do about it.
2: Instead of dealing with the pain of my past, I continued to rebel after reaching the Christian Reform School. Even though I quickly made a profession of faith, again, I hated being controlled, and I fought physically with older boys as well as my dorm parents. After a year, I ran away with two older boys, and we broke into a bowling alley, stole some booze, and got very drunk. In a drunken stupor, I vandalized a home and then stumbled across a creek and back to my dorm. The next day, I barely remembered those things until I saw from a distance police surrounding the house I had robbed, and I feared the worst. But somehow I was never charged. During revival at our school, a famous wrestler turned evangelist spoke to us.
3: Yeah, I may have been a world wrestling champion, but I was powerless against my real enemies, my flesh and the devil. Listen to what Paul says in Ephesians chapter 2, verses 2 and 3. Wherein, in time past, ye walked according to the course of this world, according to the prince of the power of the air, the spirit that now worketh in the children of disobedience, among whom also we all had our conversation in times past in the lusts of our flesh, fulfilling the desires of the flesh and of the mind, and were by nature the children of wrath, even as others. Yeah. I was a slave in bondage to sin, but Jesus died to set us free. We can have a new life in Christ and walk in victory with him. Realize that we're weak, but he is our strength. The Bible says in Ephesians chapter 6, verse 12, "For we wrestle not against flesh and blood, but against principalities, against powers, against the rulers of the darkness of this world, against spiritual wickedness in high places." Young men, these are the last days, and the darkness of this world is thickening. The wickedness is growing. Listen to the news. You know it's true. So you'd better be armed with the sword of the Spirit, which is the Word of God. You'd better wear the helmet of salvation and the armor of righteousness. You'd better know Jesus personally if you want to survive in the last days. The Bible says in Acts chapter 4, "Neither is there salvation in any other, for there is none other name under heaven given among men whereby we must be saved."
2: I have some good memories of the 2 years I spent at that reform school, excelling in sports and then singing around the piano after the worship service. In addition to classes, we had regular chores, but I couldn't see how God could love me with the shame of my childhood and the continued rebellion. Mom wrote and visited several times a year. I was 15 when I was suddenly sent home by bus, and Mom met me at the station.
4: Well, did they tell you why I wanted you to come home?
2: No, but I'm glad to be here. What's up?
4: Your father died, and we're going to the funeral tomorrow.
2: You mean my real father?
4: Yes, they said he accidentally drowned. Same thing happened to his father when he was a teenager.
2: How come you divorced him in the first place?
4: Oh, he was a violent drunk after he came back from Vietnam, and he abused your brother and me. They say that he had even been in prison a few years ago.
2: It was weird meeting my grandmother, aunts, uncles, and cousins for the first time and having those strangers hug me and say they love me. The first time I ever saw my real father, he was dead and in his casket. At the cemetery, as they lowered him into the ground, I lost control and I screamed in agony. He never said he loved me. My dad never told me he loved me. Then I ran, tripping over tombstones until I fell down, exhausted.
1: Very shortly, we'll continue with Tim's story. For the most part, women who come to Pacific Garden Mission have not known the way of peace. Many have been used or abused and have put on a mask of hard indifference. But the silent cry of their heart is for love and hope. The women's division at the mission answers that cry, an island of security, where they can set aside their fears and learn a better way. Through Bible classes and counseling, they learn that they were made for God's glory. So they learn His way, a way of order and respectability, of seeking the best for others and themselves. Instead of strife and petulance, they learn to be kind, to be diligent in their work, speaking the truth in love. Children that are with them at the mission learn the same truths, to become a vessel unto honor, sanctified and meet for the Master's use, and prepared unto every good work.
8: The address of Pacific Garden Mission is 1458 South Canal Street, Chicago, Illinois, 60607. 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
2: I stayed at home and spent my senior year at a Christian school. I couldn't share my pains, shame, and fears with anyone, so I pretended everything was okay. I longed to have a real relationship with Christ, but didn't know how. I played on the basketball team, and one night after winning a game, we went out for pizza.
9: Great. You must have played basketball at your other school, Tim.
2: Oh, yeah. Basketball, track, wrestling, and soccer. And I excelled at all of them.
9: Oh, you mean the Lord helped you excel.
2: Yeah. That's what I mean, Steve.
9: Well, we showed our stuff tonight, didn't we?
2: Oh, yeah, we sure did. Oh, hey, here comes the waitress. Oh,
9: ma'am, we'll have two large pizzas with everything.
2: And a pitcher of beer. We weren't supposed to drink beer and feared being found out. And sure enough, Steve and I were called into the principal's office. He threatened us with expulsion, but only suspended us. Then he sent us for a week-long detail at the local rescue mission.
9: Man, I hate going there, don't you?
2: Yeah. Cleaning up after drunks, scrubbing toilets, it's horrible.
9: They want to teach us a lesson? It's working. I don't ever want to end up like those guys.
2: Me neither. All those guys staring and whispering, the expression on their faces. Promise you'll never let me order beer again.
9: Yeah, sure. I mean, I don't even like the taste. Oh, man, I have a flat tire.
2: Oh, not in this weather. It's freezing out there.
9: You think God's trying to tell us something?
2: After graduation, I planned to go to a Christian college and become an evangelist, but I didn't. Instead, I went to Chicago to enlist in the Air Force. But after being approved, I got scared of the unknown and frantically found the doctor to tell him about a fictitious back problem that disqualified me. Then I obtained scholarships to a private college where I excelled socially and partied with fraternities but barely went to class. After 5 months, I came home, trapped by an addiction to cocaine. I was on a downward spiral. Deep inside, I felt hopeless and dead, but I kept up my pretense.
4: What are you going to do with your life, Tim?
2: I don't know. Does it matter?
4: Yes, of course it matters. God has a purpose for you.
2: Oh, I did some modeling at college. I can always do that. Or maybe I'll sing in another rock band. I did that, too, and was pretty successful.
4: You've been staying out late every night since you got back, and I know you've been drinking.
2: So?
4: So I can't tolerate your lifestyle in our home, Tim. I don't want you to corrupt your little brothers. Rock music and drinking are not things I want them to learn. You'll just have to find somewhere else to live.
2: I did, and then stayed away from my family. I partied with old friends, but underneath my rebellious strutting, I longed for peace and the kid I used to be, not the kid who got arrested and thrown in the drunk tank. One night at a house party, I beat up a guy so badly, the police came with a warrant to pick me up. I screamed violent threats if they approached me and stuck a shotgun in my mouth. Then my older brother arrived.
7: Tim, put the shotgun down.
2: I'm not going back to jail, you hear? I spent days in the drunk tank, and it was terrifying. I had to walk over bodies to get to an empty spot, and it was right beside a gang leader. He said he was going to stick me that night. I was sure he was going to kill me before morning.
7: I don't blame you for being scared, but that won't happen again.
2: How do you know?
7: Oh, Tim, you've got a lot to live for. Just put the gun down, please.
2: I'd rather kill myself than go through that again.
7: I'll talk to the police for you, please. Put the gun down.
2: Why does my life keep ending up like this? I'd rather be dead. A well-trained officer intervened, and after psychiatric evaluation, I did go to jail. Then I was placed on probation, but one night I was stopped for speeding and driving without a valid license, so I gave my brother's name. Within minutes, the cops were at my house, and during intake booking, I fought with a bunch of them, earning more charges. I begged the judge to let me go into the army, then ruined that opportunity by getting drunk and fighting with more cops. It's only God's grace that I didn't go to prison for my behavior. Thanksgiving 1987, I totaled my car, leaving me with neck and back injuries. For 5 months, I was jobless and on painkillers and partied until I needed help. So I went to see Mom.
4: Tim!
2: Can I come in?
4: Well, of course. Are you doing okay?
2: Not exactly. I need a place to stay, Mom. I haven't been able to work, so I can't pay the rent.
4: You got thousands of dollars as settlement from the insurance company. Where is it?
2: It's about gone.
4: Oh, you need the Lord, son. Without him, you will destroy yourself.
2: I just need a place to stay, Mom.
4: I don't want you to be a bad influence on your brothers.
2: I won't be, I promise.
4: I'll give you 1 week. 1 week to find a job and a car.
2: A classified ad in the paper offered a job that paid $1,000 a week and a company car. So I had my long hair cut off and talked my way into the car sales job. A year later, at the age of 21, I was earning so much that I invested in money-making ventures, but my cocaine habit was out of control. I began buying and selling the drug. That's how I met a young hotshot attorney.
9: Nice car, Tim. You always drive a limo?
2: Yeah, most of the time. I'm the number one salesman at the dealership.
9: Business must be good.
2: Yeah, it's great. I used some of the profits to buy a fourplex, a mini putt course with batting cages, and a tackle shop.
9: Good tax write-offs.
2: Now if the police would just leave me alone.
9: What's their beef?
2: I took a bunch of them on one night, including the chief.
9: You fought with the chief of police?
2: Yeah, well, I was drunk. And now they're always looking for ways to get me.
9: Come on in. Maybe I can help.
2: We hit it off, and he welcomed me into his posh lifestyle, his inner circle, and his very comfortable home. Slowly, he beat each of my cases, and slowly I used his shelter to impress the drug leaders and land myself a shot at running an arm of the drug cartel. My lifestyle only got more corrupt. I was very immoral with many women during the drug parties at my attorney's house. I used their habits to score drugs for myself without paying for them because my habit was costing me $500 a day. Then one night, I was arrested in my limo for possession of cocaine, and my lawyer friend got upset.
9: You fool. What were you thinking?
2: I was careless.
9: After I got you off all those other charges?
2: Can you help me?
9: I don't want any part of this. Find yourself another attorney.
2: I can pay you.
9: I don't need your money. I don't want you living here anymore, either. You've become a liability. I want you out of here. Now!
2: I was well connected by then to several cartels. I carried weapons every day, including a sawed-off shotgun under my car seat. But I lived in fear and had nowhere to go where I felt safe. That was Christmas 1989, so I went back to Mom's, and once again she agreed to let me stay for a few days. Later that week, I tried to borrow her car.
4: Oh, I can't believe you would stoop that low, Tim.
2: I was just gonna borrow it, Mom. I was gonna bring it right back.
4: Oh, don't try to sugarcoat your sin. It's stealing, not borrowing, because you didn't ask me.
2: Be reasonable.
4: Be honest.
2: Who is that?
4: It's probably the police. I called them.
2: Oh, you didn't.
4: I sure did.
7: Someone here called the police about an attempted car theft?
4: I did.
7: Do you know who it was?
4: Yes, my son here.
7: Really? Do you want me to take him to jail?
2: Mom!
4: I don't know what else to do. I've just about given up on him.
7: What do you have to say for yourself, young man?
2: I have some problems right now. I was just borrowing her car.
7: Well, it won't do you any good for me to take you back to jail. Let me give you my business card, and you call me if you really want help.
2: Thanks.
4: I appreciate your concern, officer.
7: I can help you more if you call that number, okay?
2: Later that week, I called him, and he referred me to a friend of his that was better suited to deal with my situation. His friend Nick picked me up one day, and we drove around for hours as I told him about the trouble I was in. He was an undercover agent with the DCI, and he asked me to help them arrest my drug source, which would mitigate some of the charges against me. I tap-danced on both sides of the fence for a while and continued to deal drugs.
3: I'm throwing a football party for some of my business friends next weekend. Can you, have some more stuff for me?
2: Sure thing, Nick.
3: Hey, you seem a little tense, Tim.
2: Yeah, I guess I am.
3: Why do you stay in this business?
2: You know, you don't know how bad I want out, but I can't. Drugs help me forget the past.
3: You told me your stepfather died.
2: He's dead, but the memories aren't.
6: And now I'm trapped by my need for drugs and my drug dealings.
3: Well, maybe you should just quit, cold turkey.
6: And have the mob all over me?
3: You still carry a piece?
6: Two. A Beretta in my back pocket and a .357 in my waist.
3: Don't carry weapons, Tim. You'll just get hurt.
6: Who cares? Once upon a time, believe it or not, I wanted to be an evangelist and tell people about the Lord. Now look at me. A drug dealer running scared.
3: Well, maybe God will put someone in your life to harness your talent and guide you in the right direction.
6: I had thought he was a wealthy businessman, and he became like a father figure to me. I trusted him and shared some of my deepest feelings with him. I was unaware that he was a secret agent for the FBI. And when I arranged a final sale of cocaine, I didn't tell the DCI because I wanted to score some dope for myself and then get out of the business. It was a rainy February night when the deal went down just as planned. Then he showed me his badge, and bright lights flashed in my eyes. Thank you. Thank you for saving my life. Without this arrest, I wouldn't have made it.
3: Well, the car's surrounded, so don't make any sudden moves.
6: Can I open the door? I'm gonna be sick.
3: Go ahead.
4: Dear Lord, please save my son, wherever he is, whatever he's doing. Father, protect him until he surrenders his life to you. Don't let him die without Christ. Father, Tim knows about your truth. I pray that all those scriptures hidden in his heart as a boy will grow and overcome the darkness that's in his life right now. Oh, Lord, please have mercy on him. I don't want him to die without knowing you, Lord. Please save him for yourself.
1: A fervent prayer of a mother for her son. Would God hear and answer her prayer? Next week, we'll hear the conclusion of this dramatic testimony. Until then, we hope this testimony has revealed God's love, his purpose for your life. The Bible says in 1 John chapter 5, verses 11 and 12, "And this is the record, that God hath given to us eternal life, and this life is in his Son. He that hath the Son hath life, and he that hath not the Son of God hath not life." Listening friend, you can have God's eternal life the moment you invite Christ into your heart, and you can do that right now by praying with us. Heavenly Father, I believe you sent Jesus to die for my sins. I believe he rose from the dead and lives forevermore. Save me, Lord. Come into my heart and life and help me be like Jesus. Thank you for your forgiveness. Thank you for your gift of eternal life through him. In his name I pray. Amen. Now let us know you prayed and we'll send you some literature to help you walk in faith. Our email address is unshackled@pgm.org. This is program number 2923. Heard in the true story of Tim Conti, Part 1, were Greg Whalen, Lisa Keefe, Don Stroop, Tom Geitsch, Jamie Barron, and Dan Frick. Original music, Don Badorf. 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Engineer, Patrick Wood. 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

In Psalm 63, David said, "My soul shall be satisfied as with marrow and fatness, and my mouth shall praise thee with joyful lips, when I remember thee upon my bed, and meditate on thee in the night watches." To help you focus your thoughts upon God at the close of this day, we bring you this devotional meditation, From Morning and Evening, by Charles Haddon Spurgeon, the great English preacher of the 19th century. This evening's text is found in Genesis chapter 3 and verse 8. The voice of the Lord God walking in the garden in the cool of the day. My soul, now that the cool of the day has come, retire a while and hearken to the voice of thy God. He is always ready to speak with thee when thou art prepared to hear. If there be any slowness to commune, it is not on his part, but altogether on thine own. For he stands at the door and knocks, and if his people will but open, he rejoices to enter. But in what state is my heart, which is my Lord's garden? May I venture to hope that it is well trimmed and watered, and is bringing forth fruit fit for him? If not, he will have much to reprove. But still I pray him to come unto me, for nothing can so certainly bring my heart into a right condition as the presence of the Son of Righteousness, who brings healing in his wings. Come therefore, O Lord my God. My soul invites thee earnestly and waits for thee eagerly. Come to me, O Jesus, my well-beloved, and plant fresh flowers in my garden, such as I see blooming in such perfection in thy matchless character. Come, O my Father, who art the husbandman, and deal with me in thy tenderness and prudence. Come, O Holy Spirit, and bedew my whole nature, as the herbs are now moistened with the evening dews. Oh, that God would speak to me! Speak, Lord, for thy servant heareth. Oh, that he would walk with me! I am ready to give up my whole heart and mind to him, and every other thought is hushed. I am only asking what he delights to give. I am sure that he will condescend to have fellowship with me, for he has given me his Holy Spirit to abide with me forever. Sweet is the cool twilight, when every star seems like the eye of heaven, and the cool wind is as the breath of celestial love. My Father, my elder brother, my sweet comforter, speak now in loving kindness, for thou hast opened mine ear, and I am not rebellious. This meditation was taken from Morning and Evening by C.H. Spurgeon. Please listen each evening at this same time for Morning and Evening.

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But in a great house, there are not only vessels of gold and silver, but also of wood and of earth, and some to honor, and some to dishonor. If a man therefore purge himself from these, he shall be a vessel unto honor, sanctified and meet for the master's use, and prepared unto every good work.

Thy word is a lamp unto my feet and a light unto my path. It's time now for Light for the Pathway with W.A. Thompson.

And once again, we greet you in the name of the Lord as we will continue looking at these synopses, these brief summaries of the books of the Bible. We today want to look at the book of Ezekiel. And first of all, the name, the time of the book. This book, Ezekiel, was written by the prophet after whom it is named. And it was written during the time of the exile. There are three or two of these books in the scriptures that were written during the exile, in Daniel and Ezekiel. There are many, and there are similarities in the book of Ezekiel and Daniel in the sense that there is much symbolism, imagery, many things that we know not of, cannot see into the world that is around us, but the Lord reveals what is there with Daniel and also the prophet John. The name Ezekiel means God strengthens, and Ezekiel was a prophet. He was also a son of a priest, and he was one who was called upon to prophesy to a nation, to preach the word, and he was married, had a wife, and he carried God's message to the people. He spoke to them and told them why things were happening the way they were, of their responsibilities and accountability unto God. They were to answer to the Lord. And he tells them of the responsibility of the watchman that is upon the wall, letting them know of that awesome responsibility in chapter 3. There is a great responsibility given to a watchman. A watchman is to warn the people. And if he does not declare and express the danger that is at hand to the people, then the watchman is going to have to answer for that. However, if the watchman does cry out the alarm and the people don't respond, then their blood is on their own hands. Now, who is the watchman? You and I, who know the Lord Jesus Christ as Lord and Savior. We are to sound out the alarm. We are to sound out the gospel, the good news. We speak of the warning, and we speak of the salvation, the hope that is in Christ Jesus. Now, Ezekiel many times will talk about this fact, make this statement, that he is speaking for the Lord. He is speaking the Lord's word. Thus saith the Lord. Thus saith Jehovah. The word Lord in all four capital letters, uppercase letters, is the name Yahweh, Jehovah, the self-existent one who has revealed himself. And the Lord makes it known through the prophet Ezekiel that it is the Lord who is speaking. Ezekiel recognizes that it is God's message that he is bearing. And he is speaking to a people who have turned away from God, from God's truth and God's way. And they are going to be warned about this. And also the prophet Ezekiel has to deal with people who are not of God's people. They're not of God's nation. But these Gentile nations are accountable unto the Lord. They are warned, and they will be dealt with for their own sin. And so the Lord uses this prophecy of Ezekiel to let us know that he rules over the nation of Israel as well as over the pagan nation, the heathen nations, or the nations that are not his people. And in those nations, there are people who are his people. So he is not excluding all who are not in his family, nor is he including all who are of that name. But salvation is by grace through faith in the atoning blood of Christ. Father, we ask for thy blessings upon today's message. Use this time, we pray, to speak to hearts. We pray thee to give us thy grace and strength to do thy work for Jesus' sake. Amen. Now, in the book of Genesis, chapter 40 now, the book of Genesis, chapter 40, we are looking at how the baker and the butler have had a dream, and their dreams are interpreted by Joseph, who also is in prison. He is there falsely accused. If ever there were a case, humanly speaking now,
of a man saying that he had a reason to be discouraged, I believe this would be it. Joseph was trying to do right on every score, and every attempt that he had done, he had encountered some kind of opposition. But you know, that's like the life of the Christian. Our persecution doesn't come strongly because we have done wrong. And now it will come. People will mock you if you have named the name of Christ and ask them to believe on the Lord Jesus Christ, to turn from their sin to the Savior. And if you or I should get caught up in the sin and they learn of it, now they will bring great mockery upon the name of the Lord, reproach upon the name of the Lord, and laugh at you. So it's best to stand with the Lord and incur the wrath of man than it is to soft-pedal God's truth to try to appease man or to try to be a secret agent for Christ and have suffering from both sides. The Holy Spirit of God is not going to let you enjoy sin. He's not going to let you enjoy a backslidden state. The Holy Spirit of God will bring conviction, and you will be miserable, and you will make everybody else around you miserable. And the most miserable person in the world is a backslidden preacher. A preacher out of fellowship with God is a miserable man indeed. And you look at one who's out of fellowship with the Lord, he's a bitter man, and his family suffers, everybody suffers, because they're out of fellowship with the Lord. And they will lead others. They become a Judas goat, and I pray, and I'm not saying that this will never happen to me. My one concern is that I finish well. I don't want to lead others astray. I don't want to forsake the truth of God's way as I grow older. I pray that the Lord will not let this happen to me, that the Lord will give me a heart and a mind to ever seek after Him. And if it would come to the point to where I would forsake the Lord, I pray that He would take me unto Himself. But I know He is able to give grace and strength to continue to live for the Lord. He is able to help and to empower us to be victorious servants of the Lord. Joseph was far away from the Lord, geographically speaking, from the Lord's place. But was he? He was in the place where the Lord would have him to be. He said he was in God's place. Now, humanly speaking again, it would look like, well, Joseph, the Lord has abandoned you. No, he hasn't. No, he hasn't. He hasn't forgotten you. He is with you, and he will keep you. He will strengthen you. You don't have to look at the situation and conclude that the Lord is no longer with you. No, just look at the situation, offer thanks to the Lord for it, and keep looking unto Jesus. He will keep you. He will strengthen you. He will help you. He will hold you with the power of His right hand. So Joseph is down in prison now. He has been a faithful servant. He is waiting for a word of encouragement, a word of help. He has interpreted these two dreams. And Joseph gives to the butler the message that he had, and he gives to the baker the message that was coming to him. The butler was lifted up to the position, or restored back up to the position he was, and the baker's head was taken away. And here is what it said, as Joseph spoke, that the baker in 3 days was going to have his head taken away, taken off. He's going to be hung up on the tree. Verse 20, and it came to pass the third day, which was Pharaoh's birthday, that he made a feast unto all his servants, and he lifted up the head of the chief butler and of the chief baker among his servants. And he restored the chief butler unto his butlership again, and gave the cup into Pharaoh's, and he gave the cup into Pharaoh's hand. But he hanged the chief baker as Joseph had interpreted to them. Yet
did not the chief butler remember Joseph, but forget him? Now imagine that, that one had been thrown into prison. Now what was it that would make a man forget the kindness that had been shown to him? Well, it was God's timing. It was God's timing. I heard a testimony just recently of someone who had gone on a mission trip. And the mission trip went well, but there were some people that wanted to give money to this one who was going on a mission trip, but was not able to get the money to them before the trip. And so when the one returned from the mission trip, there was some money there. And this testimony went on that this one had said was going to return the money to those who had given it because the mission trip was over. And these had said, no, you keep it. But there were other needs that the missionary did not know of. And the money came in just in time for the needs. Another case, another man had been on a mission. He had been trained for the ministry and was ministering the word of God in the country of Haiti. And there were very severe and dire needs for this young preacher. He had needs to take care of, didn't have the money, and someone had been planning on giving him some money to help in his work. And one thing after another happened until finally they did give the check to the man. And he said the money came just in time. Had it been given at the other time, then there would have been this loss of an opportunity to learn of the faithfulness of the Lord. Well, here's a chance. Here's another opportunity. It was God's timing, the Lord's timing, that this man forgot Joseph. The Lord gave him grace in that space. And Joseph had asked, please remember me when you are restored. But the man didn't remember him. Remember the very tender words that Joseph spoke? He said, but think on me when it shall be well with thee, and show kindness, I pray thee, unto me, and make mention of me unto Pharaoh, and bring me out of this house. For indeed I was stolen away out of the land of the Hebrews, and here also have I done nothing, that they should put me into the dungeon. And then in verse 23, we just read verses 14 and 15, yet did not the chief butler remember Joseph, but forget him. He forgot him for a while, and he went on back to his work. I wonder if he ever thought about that, if he talked about it. He does later on. Came to pass at the end of 2 full years that Pharaoh dreamed, and behold, he stood by the river. Now it's God's timing that the butler is going to remember. It's God's timing that the butler is going to remember. So you may think that the Lord has forgotten you. God's timing is perfect. We'll continue the next time. Dear Heavenly Father, we ask for thy blessings upon today's message. For Jesus' sake, amen. Join us again for another program of Light for the Pathway. I'm Willie Thompson in Greenville, South Carolina.

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1: We greet our friends everywhere with Chapter 19 of Perilous Journey, the story of John Bunyan. 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

0: England, 1658. Oliver Cromwell, leader in British government for nearly 20 years, is dead. No matter what is said of his political opinions and activities, Cromwell had established religious tolerance and continuance for all the nonconformist sects in England. The last recorded prayer of Cromwell pleads his case.
1: Thou hast made me, though very unworthy, a mean instrument to do thy people some good and thee service. And many of them have set too high a value upon me, though others wish and would be glad of my death. Pardon such as desire to trample upon the dust of a poor worm, for they are thy people too. And pardon the folly of this short prayer, even for Jesus Christ's sake, and give us a good night, if it be thy pleasure. Amen.
0: And England was without the central force which had been leading her. The death of Cromwell was to begin a reaction against Puritanism and the nonconformist groups. And this, in turn, would begin a new phase in the life and ministry of John Bunyan. But John, out of touch with politics, had just published his first expository work and was awaiting the arrival of his fourth child.
2: For a man who is about to become a father for the fourth time, Bunyan, I'd say you seem a bit agitated.
3: Well, one never knows.
4: What does one never know, Father?
3: Oh, nothing, little Mary. It's just the thing to do, to be agitated.
4: Are you thinking that there might be something wrong with the new baby?
3: Your mother's given me three fine children already, and God willing, there'll be nothing out of the ordinary with this one.
4: I was out of the ordinary, wasn't I?
3: There are many born sightless in England, my little sweet.
4: Is there any way to know whether the little baby will be able to see?
3: No, no more than to tell whether you're to expect a sister or brother.
2: What do you hope it is, Mary, a brother or a sister?
4: I had a dream that it was a brother.
2: A dream? I didn't think blind...
4: Listen!
3: What is it?
4: I hear him. Do you hear the crying?
2: I can't hear a thing.
3: I'm afraid I don't either.
4: Oh, I do.
3: Oh, there it is.
5: Congratulations, John Bunyan. You've another fine son in your family.
3: A son?
4: A brother.
2: You were right. Oh,
4: can we go and see him, Father?
5: I think it would be all right.
3: Aye, let's go and see. Here, up on my shoulder. Oh, there's a ride you'll not be able to take much longer. You're as heavy as a...
2: as a load of sin. I mean...
5: Horace, I think we'd better be going home.
2: Yes, of course. Congratulations, John.
5: Good morning, John Bunyan. I thought you might like this broth.
3: Oh, that's kind of you, Mrs. Nell.
5: How is Mary this morning? And that fine lad of yours?
3: Oh, Mary passed a restless night.
5: Well, nothing to be concerned about. Lots of rest and good care from the others in your family, along with this fine broth, and she'll be up and around in no time.
3: I wish you'd stop in and see how she seems to you.
5: I wish I could get the concern of my husband as your Mary does yours. I'd make believe I was ill half the time, I would.
3: Oh, she isn't pretending.
6: Hello, John.
3: Oh, hello, Elizabeth. Here, let me help you down.
6: Thank you. May I leave the carriage here?
3: No, of course. Here, I'll tie the horse.
6: How is Mary?
3: I was just saying to Mrs. Nell, she's our midwife, Mary passed a restless night. But I'm sure seeing you will cheer her considerably. She asked for you almost as soon as she did for me.
6: Mary's friendship means a great deal to me, too, John.
3: Let's go in.
5: John! John! Come quickly! There's something the matter.
3: What is it?
5: Mary! She's...
3: Mary!
6: Oh, maybe I'd better go.
5: You'd best stay here.
3: Mary, what is it, my Mary? You've such a strange look on your face. Why don't you tell me what the matter is? Mary, stop just staring at me. Mary, you're not breathing. Mary.

0: John Bunyan's dear Mary, exhausted by 10 years of a life too hard for her frail constitution, was gone. John was alone with 4 children and very little knowledge on how to care for them. For a while, some of the women at the church helped out.
1: Here now, hands out of the supper. You'll wait until we all eat.
2: You're not my mother.
1: Well, I may not be your mother, but I'll do until your father arrives back here.
2: Why don't you go home?
3: Oh, please don't talk that way to Mrs. Finch, Elizabeth.
1: Well, I'm glad to hear that one of you has some upbringing.
3: It's hard for the little children to understand why they don't have our mother with us.
1: Ah, Mary, you see a great deal with those little dark eyes, don't you?
3: I'll go and try to quiet little Tom.
1: Take care on the stairs now.
2: She knows how to get around here better than you do.
4: Say, what's this?
2: Father!
4: Did I hear you speaking rudely to Mrs. Finch?
1: Oh, it's all right, Mr. Bunyan. I can tell you that that fine, blind Mary of yours more than makes up for all the troubles of the day.
4: I'm sorry it's been a troublesome day for you, Mrs. Finch.
1: It's been my pleasure to help, Mr. Bunyan. Oh, your supper's about done, and your youngest has already been fed, much to the astonishment of the rest of the family, I can tell you. Now, how did your preaching go?
4: Well, it was a surprising day. More than 100 gathered in a field near South Hill to listen. I wouldn't have thought there were that many living in the area.
1: You're a fine preacher, Mr. Bunyan. There are some at the church who think you ought to be the minister rather than that slight of a man, Mr. Burton.
4: Now, that's not the kind of talk that breeds unity, Mrs. Finch. You can tell whoever thinks that way that I'm well pleased with the fine minister Mr. John Burton is, and that my ministry has been directed elsewhere by the same spirit who directs him.
1: Fine words, Mr. Bunyan, and I'll say just that I will.
5: Hello. Is anyone there?
4: Elizabeth, come in.
5: I was at a shop not far from here and thought I'd... Oh, hello, Mrs. Finch.
1: Evening, Miss Headley.
4: We were just about to eat. Can you stay?
5: Well, I'd better be...
4: The children would be excited to have you, I know.
2: Auntie Elizabeth!
4: Yeah, what did I tell you?
2: Hello.
5: Do you have a hug for me?
2: Now, pick one.
4: I was just asking Elizabeth to stay for supper.
2: Oh, Will you?
5: I can hardly refuse after a welcome like that.
4: Hip, hip, hip.
2: Hooray!
4: Oh, shh. We've wakened Tom again.
5: I'll go and see if I can quiet him.
1: Well, I'll be going, Mr. Bunyan, but I'll be by first thing in the morning if you'll be needing me.
4: Mrs. Finch, I don't know what we'd do without your assistance. I'll never be able to thank you and the others who've helped so.
2: Why doesn't Father marry you? Then we wouldn't have to have all those old ladies come here all the time.
4: Oh, shh. I'm sorry, Mrs. Finch. The mind of a 4-year-old is difficult to keep silenced.
1: Well, I understand the shock you've all been through. But if she were mine, I'd be a little more stern with her. Good night, Mr. Bunyan, Miss Headley.
4: Good night, Mrs. Finch.
5: Good night, Mrs. Finch. Well, I'd best run up and see what's keeping little Tom awake.
2: Father?
4: Yes, my little mischief?
2: Why don't you marry Auntie Elizabeth? Mother's been gone an awful long time.
4: I suppose 8 months does seem a long time to your mind.
2: I think Mother would like you to marry Auntie Elizabeth. And Mary, and me, and Johnny. And see, even little Tom likes her for a mother. Why don't you marry her?
4: Well, my little long nose, I must confess to you that the thought has crossed my mind a great many times in the past week.
2: Well, then, do it, Father. Do it.
0: And 1 year after the death of his dear Mary, John and Elizabeth were married. Mary's chair at the table and in the living room was now filled. And yet John's memory of her stayed so fresh that it seemed to him as though both she and Elizabeth sat together in his home. Elizabeth was young, even younger than Mary. But she was strong and devoted to the task of her new husband and acquired family.
3: Well, that's the last of the little ones for today. I thought little John would never finish his prayers.
4: He is a reverent little fellow for 2 years old, isn't he?
3: You've done very well with them, John.
4: Oh, you're the amazing one. 1 month and you'd think you'd been here all your life.
3: I'm pleased that you're happy.
4: God has been so good.
3: To both of us.
4: You could have found dozens of husbands, younger and without an entire family to burden you with.
3: I know, but I couldn't have found dozens of husbands whom I loved as I love you.
4: The ways of God are past finding out. He gives me a young wife who not only loves and cares for my family, but loves me. He allows a man with a wicked past as I to help others. There's no explaining his dealings among men. There's only living them.
3: Living with you, John, is the most exciting life I've known.
4: I hope my urchins don't wear you thin in the process.
3: Oh, I don't think they...
4: Late hour for callers. Who is it?
6: Brother Bunyan, I'm sorry to bother you at this hour.
4: Will, come in.
6: Thank you.
4: Elizabeth, you know Will, don't you?
3: Yes. Hello, Will.
6: Hello. I was happy to hear about the two of you.
4: Thank you. What's on your mind, Will?
6: Well, I've just come from Eton Soken. You're planning to ride there tomorrow and preach, aren't you?
4: Aye. What's the trouble?
6: A new minister in the parish church there, name of Beck. He was just appointed by the House of Lords to that parish, and he's very strong for the Presbyterian form, and very strong against lay preaching.
4: Oh, what's this to me? I'm certain he won't be attending my meetings.
6: Well, it's likely that he'll try something.
4: Oh, there isn't anything he can legally do. I'm sure he won't make any illegal blunders.
3: Well, what could he do, Will?
6: I don't really know, but I know he means to make his parish safe from nonconformists, what he calls illegal preaching. I'm not sure I'd go to Eton Soken, Brother Bunyan. You just might run into more trouble than you think.

You've heard Chapter 19 of Perilous Journey, the story of John Bunyan. 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
2: 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And we welcome you to our program tonight. Thank you so much for being with us for these next 15 minutes of Bible study and fellowship in prayer. Please take your Bible, and tonight, if you would, please, turn in your Bible to Psalm chapter 60, verse 3. The third verse in the 60th Psalm. The words of David, the sweet psalmist of Israel. And he says in verse 3, "Thou hast showed thy people hard things." And tonight the message is entitled, "Hard Things." Let's pray. Father, we thank you again for the privilege of preaching your word on radio. We pray that you would bless the preaching and teaching of your word tonight. Lord, help us to listen with our hearts to the scriptures. And Lord, may the Spirit of God work in our hearts tonight. We ask it in Christ's name. Amen. Psalm chapter 60, verse 3, "Thou hast showed thy people hard things." Life is filled with hard things. Life is filled with hard spots. Life is filled with hardness. Job chapter 14, verse 1, "Man that is born of woman is a few days and full of trouble." John chapter 16, verse 33, Jesus said, "In the world ye shall have tribulation." 2 Timothy chapter 3, verse 12, Paul was speaking to young Timothy, and he said this. He said, "Yea, and all that live godly in Christ Jesus shall suffer persecution." Almost 10 years ago, we had a hard spot in our life, the hardest thing we've ever faced. Our young daughter, Rhonda, passed away at the age of 27. It was sudden. It was unexpected. It was a hard thing to go through. There are many hard things in life. Unemployment is a hard thing. When you don't have a job, when you don't have a paycheck, when you don't know where the money will come from to pay the bills. Pain and suffering are hard things for people to go through when they're sick. Losing a loved one is a hard thing. Cancer and diabetes are hard things. Forgiving another person is a hard thing. When they offend you, when they hurt you by something they do, by something they say, forgiving them can be a hard thing. Turning the other cheek is a hard thing. Overcoming sin and temptation when temptation is so strong is a hard thing. And for those teenagers who are listening tonight, honoring your parents and obeying your parents can be a hard thing. Sharing the gospel can be a hard thing when you've never done it before, and even when you have done it before. Praying in the Spirit is a very hard thing. Disciplining children is a hard thing for parents to do. Reading the Bible every day, day in and day out, can be a very hard thing. Living by faith can be a hard thing because naturally we want to live by sight. So there are many hard things in life. The trials of life are many. There are many, many, many hard things. Now let me give you the context tonight of this verse, Psalm chapter 60, verse 3. David was a warrior, and David was fighting in the northern part of Israel against the Syrians. Now while fighting the Syrians in the north, there was an invasion from the south by the Edomites. And here David was caught in the middle. The Syrians in the north, the Edomites on the south, David in between. So that was a hard thing. That was a very hard time for David. And that's why David says in verse 3, "Thou hast showed thy people hard things." Sometimes God will bring you and me face to face with hard things, not to hurt us, but to help us. Not to drag us down, but to lift us up. The Bible says in Ecclesiastes chapter 7, verse 2, "It is better to go to the house of mourning than the house of feasting." So the message tonight, a simple message dealing with the hard things of life. Now, there are many hard things in life. Now let me give you several points tonight from the message. Number one, hard things help me grow up. And by the way, hard things help you grow up. All growth involves discomfort along the way. I recall at the age of 12, my daddy made me get a job. We lived in West Virginia, lived in the largest town in West Virginia. They didn't live on the farm. My mom and dad were both raised on the farm, so they kept busy. They always had work to do. And my daddy told me at the age of 12, he said, "Son, we don't live on a farm, so I can't make you work on the farm because there's no farm to work on. But I'm going to find you a job. And you're going to work that job every summer when you're out of school. You're going to stay busy. I want you to learn the value of hard work and the value of making money. And you're only 12 years of age, and I could buy your clothing. I've been buying your clothing for years, but you're going to start buying your clothing with the money that you're making. And you'll be saving money because when you reach the age of 16, you're going to want to buy a car." And so my dad put me to work at the age of 12. Now, Dad was very well-to-do, but he made me pay my own way through college because he wanted to teach me the value of money and the value of hard work. In high school, I remember in the 11th grade, I had the option of having a study hall, and my mom said no. No study hall for you, because you won't study in study hall. You'll talk. You'll get nothing done in study hall. It'll be a wasted hour, so you're going to take a class. I said, "Mom, you know that's not fair. The other kids have study hall." She said, "Well, you're not the other kids. You're not going to have study hall." She said, "I want you to take typing." Now, back in my high school, typing was a girl's course. I said, "Mom, why do I need typing? Why should I take typing? I'll be about the only guy in the class. Why should I take typing?" She said, "You'll need it down the road." So I took typing. By the way, I took shorthand. Mom made me take both. And quite honestly, looking back, that typing class has been the most practical class I ever took in high school. I use it to this day. So hard things help us. They help us grow up. The Bible says to endure hardness as a good soldier of Jesus Christ. In other words, don't faint, don't quit. The Bible says in due season we shall reap if we don't faint. Sometimes pain is necessary to gain something of greater value. So point number one tonight, hard things help me grow up. Let me give you number two. Hard things help me lean on God. Hard things help me lean on Him. Leaning on the everlasting arms, the song says. The truth is, as we face those hard things, we run out of energy. As we face those hard spots in life, we run out of strength and stamina. And we find out how limited we are. And we realize that, honestly, we can't do it alone. And so we lean on Christ. We lean on Him for help. And He will help us. The hard things help me understand how weak I am Teach me the lesson I need to learn. I have to lean on God. Jesus said in John 15:5, without me, ye can do nothing. Let me give you a third point tonight. Hard things help me understand the love of God. Hard things help me understand the love of God for me. You see, His way is not easy. God's will is not easy. And by the way, tonight, God has a plan for your life. It's called the will of God. And God's will is never easy. The Christian's not living on easy street. God's way is not easy. It can be very, very hard, very challenging. Looking at Christ, Christ had a hard life. At the age of 30, he began to preach. He began his public ministry. From the very beginning, there was tremendous opposition to Christ. When he preached his first message in Luke chapter 4, they were ready to kill him. They hated the message. They hated the messenger from the very beginning. John the Baptist had a hard life, faced hard things, died at a young age, ministered for a very short period of time, lived in the wilderness. He wore camel's hair, whatever camel's hair looks like. He ate locusts and wild honey. He was living in the desert area, facing the hard things of life. And he died again at a very young age. His life was taken by Herod. Paul, the apostle, faced hard things throughout life. Once he got saved on the road to Damascus, it was hard for him every step of the way. He was shipwrecked. He was beaten. He was threatened. He was stoned. He was left for dead. And he faced many enemies and much opposition because of his passion to share the gospel with the unsaved world. So Paul had a hard life. John the Baptist had a hard life. Christ had a hard life. And by the way, how about Simon Peter? Simon Peter had a hard life. And by the way, at the very end of his life, he was crucified upside down, deeming himself to be unworthy to be crucified right side up as Christ was crucified. How about Job? Job had a very challenging life. In the first chapter of Job, we find that he lost all of his children very quickly at one time. He had 10 children. He had 7 sons and 3 daughters, lost them all. He lost his family. He lost his health. He lost his wealth. I mean, you talk about hard spots in a hard life. And yet Job said, though he slay me, yet will I trust in him. Now, there's a warning for all of us tonight. If you don't do hard things, you may face harder things down the road. If you don't resist temptation, you may deal with addiction. If you don't work hard on a job, you may face unemployment. So notice again the verse tonight, taken from Psalm chapter 60, verse 3. The words of David, the sweet psalmist of Israel, thou hast showed thy people hard things. By the way, young people tonight, don't look for the easy way out. Anybody can do that. Do the hard things. And you will be glad that you did. May God bless you. This is Pastor Ron Gatlin, and this has been the Voice of Gethsemane.
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0: proclaiming the name of the Lord Jesus Christ, the only Savior of men. 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
1: Radio. 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
0: we
1: say welcome aboard. It's good to be with you at this time. Brother Munn speaking. Our program here called A Fisherman's 5-Minute Look at the Book. This week, we've been talking about some benefits of knowing God. You know, sometimes God's people are so sad, you know, and sometimes you look at them in a congregation or you find them out in the world and you say something and the person will say, yes, I'm a Christian, but they look so sad, you know. Are there some benefits in living for God and serving God and knowing God? Oh, yes. Some benefits in knowing God. Psalm 37, David talks about some of these. In fact, there is no way. It would take months to go through all the text here in Psalm chapter 37, showing some benefits in knowing God. We've seen so far this week that God is my strength. Verse 39, He is their strength. God is not only my strength, but He is my supply. We saw yesterday that God orders our steps and directs our path, my friend, and He delights in our way. Verse 28, let's go here at this particular time. Some benefits of knowing God. My friend, if you don't know the Lord, you're missing out. Not only just things out of this world, but things right here. What about knowing God, my friend? What's the benefits in knowing the true and living God? Verse 28, For the Lord loveth judgment, and forsaketh not His saints. They are preserved forever, but the seed of the wicked should be cut off. We have two different people here, the righteous and the wicked. What about the wicked? They're going to be cut off. No more, you know. There's going to come a time where God's going to come sweep this planet clean, just as a woman would sweep her house, vacuum up. I mean, the dirt that's there, God's going to clean this place up. What about the righteous? God forsaketh not His saints. They are preserved forever. My friend, if you feel far away from God, shame on you. As far as God is concerned, if you really belong to the Lord, if you've really trusted the work of Christ, Jesus, died for your sins. You said, Brother Vaughn, I trust that work. If you've done that, Christ lives on the inside of you in the person of the Holy Spirit. My friend, you should have joy in your heart because of the fact God said, I'll never forsake you, never leave you nor forsake you. We live in such a horrible world. We live in a world because of being a pastor. I've seen situations where husband and wife forsook one another. Hearts were broken. There was a time where both of these pledged their love to death to impart, you know, and something happened. And one forsook the other. I've seen children forsake the home, just leave. I've had friends turn their back on me, but never God's son, you know. You know, isn't that good? He forsaketh not His saints. God's always there. He's a friend that sticketh closer than a brother. Not forsake. When the world would leave me on the rocks, the Lord keeps me on the rock. When the world would just let me sour all up, our Savior keeps me sweet. We are preserved. I'm glad. When God did a work in my heart, He did a forever work. I feel sorry for some of the people that think that salvation is something that they earn. For that being true, then you can lose it because of the fact you turn your back on God. But I'm so glad for salvation by grace. For by grace are you saved through faith. Grace hath brought me safe thus far, and it's going to be grace that brings me home. Now that I'm God's child, I'll be God's child forever. I am the son of Andrew and Margaret Munn. But they could disown me, but still, I would always be their son. There's nothing they ever can do away from that. We think about, you match the DNA, it's there, the physical side, you know. I'll always be his son, the son of Andrew Lee Munn. My name is Andrew Wayne Munn, you know. And as far as sonship is concerned, I'm glad to be God's son. When God saved me, He gave me everlasting life. If it could be lost, it would not be everlasting. I am preserved. He forsaketh not His saints. They are preserved forever. But the seed of the wicked shall be cut off. I'm glad. As far as the future is concerned, you said, Brother Mon, there may be trouble ahead. My friend, God's going to take care of that. I am preserved. I'm His forever. I'm His son. I need not worry. You said, Brother Mon, I need not worry. You said, Brother Mon, I said you need no worry. You're God's child. You are preserved. He will not forsake his saints. The blessing in being a child of God, I'll never be forsaken by God. But those that are lost, God will turn his back of mercy on those one day. They will be cut away. Until tomorrow, Fisher Munn, say goodbye.

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0: sounding forth the praises of the Savior of all men, the Lord Jesus Christ. 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
1: How do you do? Being locked in prison, separated from all that's familiar and unable to move at will, is such a grim experience that people vow never to return. And yet they do. The man in this story was haunted by a fear that he would relapse into the drug-using criminal he had been. But those fears vanished when his heart and mind and life were unchanged.

0: Yeah, real big problems, Tim. I'm a secret agent with the FBI. You're under arrest.
1: Thank you for saving my life. Without this arrest, I wouldn't have made it.
0: Now, the car's surrounded, so don't make any sudden moves.
1: Can I open the door? I'm gonna be sick.
0: Go ahead.
2: 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There is always room for one more. The mission shelters hundreds of men, women, and children each night, providing food, showers, and fresh clothing, and a clean, safe bunk. Even medical and dental care are available if needed, and all without charge, thanks to financial gifts of loving friends. But these amenities, welcome as they are in meeting urgent needs, won't fill the emptiness in their hearts. And for that, pastors and counselors share the good news of God's love that alone can fill that vacancy. And those who receive him also receive new life. And that same good news goes out around the world in 8 languages through this program. And now for broadcast around the earth, here's program number 2924 in the series Unshackled, the program that makes you face yourself and think.
0: Yeah, we've been following your every move for months now, Tim.
1: Well, that's obvious.
0: Now, my point is, don't play games with us or you go right to jail.
1: I'll be straight with you.
0: Now, don't tell anyone you're working with us.
1: I won't.
0: In a few days, we want you to set up a buy with your usual contact. Now, before the meeting, you'll come here and get the money to make the buy. And at that time, we'll wire you.
1: Hidden microphones?
0: Yes.
1: Oh, I'm toast.
0: Not if you follow instructions. We'll be monitoring you. Don't carry any weapons.
1: But these guys play for keeps. Who could have known that someone was watching me in the parking lot? Can you tell me who was shot? I didn't see his face.
0: Don't concern yourself about him. You have your own problems.
2: Last week we heard how the man in our story was 15 when he first saw his real father, who was in a casket. He was raised by an abusive stepfather, and in spite of attending parochial schools, he rebelled and became a cocaine user and dealer. In this conclusion of his story, he'll reveal the consequences of his crimes. This is the true testimony of Tim Conti, right now on Unshackled.
1: After several hours of interrogation, they released me that night, but I was far from free. I began the scariest phase of my life. Going undercover, without weapons, and wired from head to toe. They put thousands of dollars in my hands for drugs that I craved but couldn't touch. I was in agony the day I returned to Mom's for what seemed to be one last time.
3: Oh, Tim, don't be afraid. I've prayed for you and trust the Lord to keep you safe.
1: Why don't you just love me? Why does it always come down to God and the devil with you? Why can't I just be your son who needs his mom?
3: But, Tim, I do love you.
1: Well, this is the last time you'll ever see me. The FBI busted me, and I'm either going to prison for the rest of my life or the mob's going to kill me. I just came to say goodbye.
3: Oh, no, Tim, I don't believe you're going to die. God can protect you.
1: I messed up so bad.
3: This Sunday is Mother's Day. Won't you please come to church?
1: No. No way.
3: Oh.
1: When Sunday came, I was still alive, so I went to church. Creeping up the back stairs to the choir loft, I sat alone in the far corner against the wall and cried through the entire service, but I didn't respond to the invitation. Afterward, I caught Mom's attention and met her in the foyer. A big mistake, because she wanted me to meet everyone.
3: This is my son, Tim, that we have been praying for. Tim, this is my friend, Hylia. Oh, she's like a daughter to me.
4: Hello, Tim. Your mother has told me a lot about you.
1: Hi. The moment I looked into her eyes, I felt like this lady would be my wife someday. I shook off the impression and walked out the door. A week later, Hylia called and offered to bring me lunch just to be a friend. We drove to a local park, ate a little and walked along a creek. She listened without shock as I outlined some of my dismal situation.
4: You're doing the right thing, Tim.
1: I don't have much choice. And besides all that, I fought with a guy recently, so I might as well plead guilty to battery. And they caught me with cocaine, so I'll plead guilty to that, too.
4: You get a lighter sentence by pleading guilty, don't you?
1: Sometimes. You never know.
4: Well, that's true of God, too. As soon as we repent, He forgives us.
1: You sound like my mom.
4: Oh, she's been a second mom to me. A spiritual mom. And she's been praying for you, Tim.
1: When I was a kid, she helped me memorize Bible verses. I even wanted to be an evangelist. But I messed up, and now it's too late.
4: Oh, nothing is impossible with God. He can change your life.
1: While working with the FBI and DCI, I began serving time in June 1990. 3 months in McLean County Jail on cocaine charges, and then 4 months in another county's work release on battery charges. As soon as I arrived in jail, Mom wrote encouraging letters. And then came a long letter from Hylia, my new friend, sharing her testimony.
5: My daughter was born prematurely, weighing only a little over 2 pounds. Yet God saved her. My own family doesn't speak to me right now, but God gave me your mother as a friend and helper. If God can do this for me, He can do it for you. God can still use you, Tim.
1: I was still so hard inside. But when I learned that going to chapel got us out of lockdown for an hour, I went. And afterward, hid a Bible in my coveralls. Bibles weren't allowed in our cells, so I read secretly in the dim light, unaware of an inmate watching me.
6: Hey, read that a little bit louder.
7: Shh.
6: Come on, read.
1: I am the good shepherd, and know my sheep, and am known of mine. As the Father knoweth me, even so know I the Father, and I lay down my life for the sheep. Therefore doth my Father love me, because I lay down my life, that I might take it again. No man taketh it from me, but I lay it down of myself. I have power to lay it down, and I have power to take it again.
6: Who said that?
1: Jesus.
6: That's really something.
1: Yeah.
6: Hey, thanks for reading to me. I never did learn how to read.
1: At the end of that jail sentence, and while I was on work release, the judge sent me to Cook County Interventions for 6 months of intensive inpatient drug treatment. I'd gone without cocaine for those 3 months in jail, but I had withdrawn into depression and fear, disconnected from anyone or anything. After I finished the six-month program, I was transferred to the men's residence on Chicago's north side for 9 months. There I was allowed to work and have family visits.
3: Have you found a job yet, Tim?
1: Yeah, a place that makes concrete on the south side.
3: Oh, how do you get there?
1: Well, I took the L and two buses. It only pays $6 an hour, and it's hard work. But it's good to be outside again.
3: You look better, Tim.
1: I haven't used any drugs for more than a year now.
3: Oh, praise God. Many people at the church have been praying for you.
1: I have to stay away from drugs if I want my life to get better. It's hard. I have to be a model citizen and not make any mistakes while I'm on probation.
4: God has a plan for your life, Tim. He'll help you.
1: Your letters gave me a boost, Hylia.
4: Oh, I'm glad.
1: You know something? Not one single friend from my past ever visited me in jail. Only you and my family. Thanks for being my friends.
3: Oh, don't forget Jesus. He's the best friend of all.
1: I couldn't tell them I was still working with the FBI and DCI as they gathered information to issue indictments. Many nights I pulled the covers over my head and cried myself to sleep, ashamed of my past and the guilt I bore because of all the people that I hurt. I continued to read the Bible and hoped that somehow I could have peace. By then I knew God was real, but all I could pray was, God, help me. Please, please help me.
0: Sit down, Tim. You're looking healthy.
1: Well, all that work in the concrete yard has got me in shape, and I'm free of drugs for the first time in years.
0: Good, good. Well, the federal grand jury is ready to move on the indictments.
1: So I can expect to be arrested again.
0: Yeah, you've cooperated, so we'll let you turn yourself in for arrest. There's more state indictments pending, and you'll have to testify in open court with them.
1: Well, I knew this day was coming. I turned myself in and, for the first time in more than a year, faced my co-conspirators, who quickly drew the conclusion that I was the informant. As I walked past their cells, they spit and cussed at me. After I bonded out to await sentencing, I was released from the men's residence and returned secretly to my home in Rockford a month later. I wanted to see Hylia. Together, we went to her parents to explain our friendship, and I described my situation. Then we went back to her apartment, where she busied herself in the kitchen.
4: I'm still amazed at how easily my parents accepted you. It was the Lord giving us favor.
1: Yes. Hylia, come here. I want to talk with you.
4: Okay. What is it?
1: Hylia, I've never known a friend like you who loves so unconditionally. I'm in love with you, Hylia. Will you marry me? I asked your father if I could marry you, and he approved. Knowing I would soon be sentenced to federal prison, we married a month later in March 1992. But my court date was postponed three times, giving us 4 months to build our marriage before being separated. Hylia was expecting our baby when I went for sentencing in late July. All charges were dropped except two counts of conspiracy to distribute cocaine, which carried the possibility of life in prison.
7: Mr. Conti, if you have anything to say to this court, approach the bench.
1: Your Honor, I'm asking for the chance to be an asset in the lives of others, something I've never been until very recently.
7: Mr. Conti, I'm sentencing you to 30 months in prison. I don't know why I'm not sentencing you to 30 years. You deserve that.
1: As the marshal rushed me from the courtroom, I looked back and saw my wife in tears, the last time I would see her for months. Solitary confinement became my home month after month, starting with the county jail. In what the inmates called diesel therapy, I moved from one prison to another, El Reno, Oklahoma, then Lewisburg Federal Penitentiary in Pennsylvania, to a steel box with a diet of beans and rice. I sat on the floor for hours, kicking the steel door and screaming just like the other inmates. Day and night, I heard the cries of hopeless, insane criminals and wondered, would I become like them?
2: Tim's saga had just begun, as we'll hear in a moment. Now, we'd like to share excerpts of letters from listeners in Romania, where Unshackled is translated and re-dramatized by nationals there. This woman writes, I have been born again due to listening to your broadcast. Through Unshackled programs, I was literally set free, lost the shackles that had me bound in the power of darkness. Another woman writes, Unshackled made me realize that people who don't know the Lord don't need a pointing finger but an outstretched hand. Also, we need to live a holy life to spread God's light around. And last of all, Unshackled helped me believe in miracles and in God's power to accomplish them. And this young mother writes, I listened to Unshackled with my two young daughters. We discussed the programs, trying to teach a good lesson about what one should and should not do, and about the consequence of sinful living. Now, wherever you are, we'd love to hear from you, so please write soon.
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1: Alternately, I cried and read a tattered Bible in my cell. I read about the God that created the heaven and the earth, the one who numbered the stars and knew them all by name. I longed to feel that he could really forgive and love me. I read of Noah and Moses and Jonah, imperfect, sometimes unwilling men, that God had used to accomplish his purposes. If he could love the Apostle Paul, why couldn't he love me? One night in desperate frustration, I threw the Bible against the wall and screamed, Oh God, if you can do that for them, why can't you do it for me? In the deafening silence that followed, he spoke to my heart. Tim, I can and I will, if you let me. It was so surreal. Did I climb into my bunk breathless or fall to the floor and just quake? All I remember is that the sound of the prison was lost in this holy encounter with God. I repented and confessed to this God who heard my cry and reached down to comfort me, and who revealed himself as the one who had always sheltered and cared for me, who loved me according to his word, and who now showed value in me as one of his own, a son. My life and my soul belonged to God through his son, Jesus Christ. Then miraculously, I was released from the confinement and placed on a bus to the airport, back to El Reno for one night, before arriving in Bastrop, Texas. The next day, I unwittingly sat down in the chow hall right across from the chaplain and a prisoner who introduced himself as Luke.
6: Can I share my testimony with you, Tim? God has done some amazing things in this place. He's delivered men from bondage in many areas of life. He's delivered drug dealers from their evil practices. He's freed gang leaders from their hatred and jealousy. And most of all, he saved me from my sins. He's awesome, man.
1: I know, I'm a Christian.
6: Oh, great! We can study the Bible together. Wait till you learn all the promises in Scripture. God has promised never to leave you or forsake you. He has a plan for your life that's good.
1: I'm not that hungry. Excuse me. Rebellion flared in my heart after all God had done for me, and I left my meal and went outside to walk the track, thinking about my life. In no time, Luke joined me.
6: Okay if I hang around?
1: Sure.
6: He that dwelleth in the secret place of the Most High shall abide under the shadow of the Almighty. Psalm 91, verse 1. It helps me remember if I say them out loud. There is therefore now no condemnation to them which are in Christ Jesus, who walk not after the flesh, but after the Spirit. For the law of the Spirit of life in Christ Jesus hath made me free from the law of sin and death. For what the law could not do, in that it was weak through the flesh, God, sending his own Son in the likeness of sinful flesh, and for sin, condemned sin in the flesh.
1: You know all that by heart?
6: Yes, and God wants me to tell you something, Tim. I love you, and God loves you too. And he has a special plan for your life.
1: He stood 3 feet away, and I watched the tears roll down his face as he expressed many words of God's love to me from the Bible, stunned that I had come to prison to find someone who loved me. God gripped my heart in a new and vital way, and from that day on, I spent nearly every waking moment with Luke as he poured God's word into me. When I asked questions, he told me God would answer them, to be patient.
5: Yes, I'll accept a collect call from Tim.
1: Hi, Leah. I have great news.
5: What?
1: I'm born again, filled with the Spirit.
5: I thought you were already saved.
1: I professed faith in Christ before, but this is different. I'm different, and it's wonderful. I can hardly believe who God is making me to be.
5: Oh, where are you?
1: In Bastrop Prison in Texas. They transferred me from Lewisburg, and boy, am I glad. Good food, sunshine, and best of all, fellowship with some strong believers. I quit smoking, Hylia. I quit swearing, too. God has really cleaned house. I'm even learning to memorize Bible verses. I've read the Bible from cover to cover.
5: Good for you.
1: One of the guys is mentoring me. We spend all of our time together studying the Bible.
5: Well, I'm stuck here in bed to make sure the baby isn't premature.
1: Oh, I'm sorry, hon.
5: So I'm in prison too, Tim, until the baby is born.
1: Hylia, somehow, I'll be there when the baby is born. Both of our birthdays, Thanksgiving, Christmas, and New Year's all passed without our being together as newlyweds. The baby was due January 21st, so I began a 7-day fast and prayer vigil on New Year's Day. On the 14th, I was shipped out, but no one knew where or why. I flew to El Reno again, then on to Chicago, arriving on the 18th. No one would let me make a phone call. Then the chaplain's office sent a note saying Hylia had gone to the hospital. I asked every guard that came past my cell to let me call the hospital. Finally, one of them strung out the phone from his office and dialed the number.
5: Hello?
1: Do we have a baby?
5: Yes, we do. And it's a boy. Listen, can you hear him?
1: Yes.
5: Where are you?
1: In Chicago, at federal lockup. No one knows why they brought me here. I begged every guard to let me call you before one did. He only gave me 2 minutes, though.
5: Oh, well, maybe we'll get to see you, Tim. It's been a long time.
1: 7 months, honey. But God is so good to bring me this close to you. The guard was gone almost an hour as Hailey and I laughed and talked. 2 days later, I was transferred to Rockford and put in an isolation cell. The next day, U.S. Marshals escorted me to the federal building across the street, leg irons and cuffs with a chain connecting my ankles and wrists. I waited in a holding cell. Then more federal agents came.
0: Tim, you know why you're here?
1: Everyone's asking me the same thing, and I don't have an answer.
0: Did you alert anyone that you were coming here?
1: Well, I didn't even know I was coming until I got here. Nobody told me, but I talked with my wife last night. She just had our baby.
0: Now, word's gotten out, and people are in the building who want to see you.
1: It's got to be my wife and baby. Can I please be escorted to see them? It's been 7 months.
0: Follow us.
3: Oh, thank God, Tim.
1: Mom, Hylia, I knew it was you.
3: We prayed they would let us see you.
1: Oh, let me hold my son.
3: Oh, I have the original birth certificate for you to sign.
4: She had to go to the head of the hospital to get it.
0: We have to go.
3: Already?
0: Yes.
1: I'm very grateful that I got to see my family and hug them. Thank you. Back to Bastrop I went without any official reason for the trip, but I knew it was the Lord. After a few months, I was transferred to the new Supermax in Colorado, where all of my family visited and where I led numerous convicts to Christ. My last stay was in Sandstone, Minnesota. Hylia came to visit many times. Finally, after 4.5 years of incarceration, I was paroled for work release in April 1994. Right away, I found a job and prospered for more than 3 years. In 1996, we were led by the Lord to return to Rockford. That was the last place I expected the Lord to send me.
4: Hi, honey. How was your day?
1: Great. I ran into my old youth leader again. Hadn't seen him in 25 years, and then we run into each other 2 days in a row.
4: There must be a reason.
1: His church has been praying for a youth director for 3 years. He asked me to pray about accepting the position.
4: Even though you're still on parole?
1: Well, I told him about my past and how God worked in my life.
4: I think you'd make a wonderful youth sponsor, Tim.
1: After all I've been through, I would understand most of their problems.
4: Oh, if God wants you in the ministry, he'll open the door.
1: God did open that door and allowed me to be youth director in a church which included daughters of one of my co-conspirators. When a Christian radio station asked me to give my testimony, an old friend from high school heard me, called, and we met for the first time in years. Once we had been drug buddies, but like me, Steve had chosen to follow Christ.
7: So aren't you afraid of being killed?
1: Yeah, the Bible says, when a man's ways please the Lord, he maketh even his enemies to be at peace with him.
7: Well, that's true. I was sure thrilled to hear your testimony on radio, Tim.
1: By the blood of the Lamb and the word of their testimony.
7: Amen. Right after I dedicated my life to the Lord, I had my testimony printed up to pass out on street corners. That's grown into a real ministry helping drug addicts.
1: Good for you, Steve.
7: Would you like to share your testimony at one of our meetings this week?
1: Sure. I'll help any way I can. By the way, I'm off probation now, a year early. I'm free.
7: Praise God. If the Son, therefore, shall make you free, ye shall be free indeed.
1: I worked with Steve and his ministry for several years. Then we both served with a Bible distribution ministry. Mother moved to Bastrop, Texas to help Luke when he was paroled because he had been such a blessing to me. The fall of 1999, I lost a great job, so I sought the Lord for directions for our lives. Hailey and I drove to visit Mom. After much prayer and fasting, I felt called into evangelism. We returned to Rockford to prepare for the move and met with our best friends, Steve and his wife.
7: How do you know this is God's will, Tim?
1: He's used me to bring many people to Christ. While we were in Bastrop, I went to the lake to be alone and pray, and God brought a stranger by. We talked for nearly an hour. God seemed to say that he wanted me to talk to a stranger every day about him.
7: I guess we should all do that.
1: So many things that seemed out of place in our life make perfect sense now.
7: He promised to restore the years the locusts have eaten.
1: He's already done that. I owed almost $50,000 when I was released from prison, and God made it possible to pay it all back. God's confirmed this new direction to Hylia, too.
4: I even feel at peace about homeschooling our children.
7: Have you talked with your pastor?
1: Yes. He's given us his blessing, and their elder board will serve as our board of directors for the first year.
7: Good.
1: God seems to be opening doors.
7: Well, I hate to see you move away, but I know God will use you in a mighty way, Tim.
1: We moved to Bastrop, where I was once in prison, and we've been here since 1999, serving the Lord. Mom was right. God does have a purpose for my life. After a few years of traveling ministry, I was led to take a secular job and serve my local church as a devoted layman. I know that all things work together for good to them that love God, to them who are the called according to his purpose. Today, my name is written down in the Lamb's Book of Life. Jehovah God is my refuge, my rock, my Father, my Shepherd, my Prince of Peace, my Savior, and my Lord. He is wonderful, victorious in battle, my counselor, my guide. He is the Alpha and the Omega and the answer to all of my questions in between. His name is Jesus, and he has done this for me, and I know he can do the same for you.
2: Herein is love, not that we love God, but that he loved us and sent his Son to be the propitiation for our sins. Listening friend, God's love is for you. Jesus died to pay the penalty for your sins, and he rose again to give you new life. And you can have his resurrection power in your life, helping you to change. All you have to do is ask Jesus Christ into your heart and life. The Bible says in John chapter 3, verse 17, "For God sent not his Son into the world to condemn the world, but that the world through him might be saved." If you need help in making this crucial decision, get in touch with Pacific Garden Mission.

0: 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Please write or call and say thanks for Unshackled. This is program number 2924, heard in the true story of Tim Conti Part 2, where Greg Whalen, Lisa Keefe, Don Stroop, Tom Geitsch, Connie Foster, and Brooks Dara. Original music, Ralph Colburn. Sound, Nick Aloisio. Engineer, Patrick Wood. Script, Kenetha Gabler. And I'm Bob O'Donnell. Unshackled is produced by Pacific Garden Mission to show through true stories that if your life is empty, it can be filled to overflowing. Please write today.
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0: This is the Gospel Hour, making known to this nation the gospel of Jesus Christ. 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
1: Lead us, our Father, in the name of Jesus, as we open thy word to study today. I know, Father, that the natural man cannot know the things of God. They are spirit. They are spiritual. The natural cannot understand. So I submit, I surrender to the Spirit of God. And I pray the Holy Spirit will take me soul, spirit, and body, and use me today to glorify Jesus, to lift up the blood-stained banner. And may some poor soul hear the word of God and be born again. In Jesus' name, amen. We're studying the rapture of the church. Now, that's the next gigantic, world-shaking event in store for this world. Now, when Jesus comes in the rapture, he will descend from heaven, down from his house in the third heaven, down to the heavens just above us. We will be caught up. That is, the born again. Believers will be caught up. 1 Thessalonians 4:13 through 18, 1 Corinthians 15:51 and following, beyond any shadow of doubt, reveals to us that Jesus will come in the air and receive the believers to meet him in the air, call them up, catch them out, snatch them away, and it'll all be over in a split second, in a moment, in the twinkling of an eye. Now, the rapture can occur any second of any minute, of any hour, of any day. The rapture can occur in the next second. The rapture can occur before I finish this message today. The rapture can occur any minute, any second of any day. Now, that's what the Bible teaches. No man knows the hour. No man knows the day. No man knows the hour when the Son of Man will come. Now, there are many signs that point to the revelation of Jesus. That is the time when he'll come and every eye will see him and all the kindreds of the earth will wail because of him. But there'll be no wailing at the rapture. When the rapture occurs, we have comfort. Paul said, comfort one another with these words. He said, looking for that blessed, that glorious, that happy event. The glorious appearing of the great God and our Savior Jesus Christ. Looking for that blessed hope and the glorious appearing. Comfort one another with these words. Now, the message of the church is, be ye ready, for in such an hour as you think not, the Son of Man cometh. Watch, wait, look, occupy until I come. And unto them that look for him, he will appear. Unto them that look for him shall he appear the second time without sin unto salvation. Now, post-trib rapturist, and that is the theory of the rapture that is growing today. We have the post-trib, mid-trib, and of course, that the post-trib is the one that I think is growing the most rapidly. Mid-trib, that is the rapture will take place in the middle of the tribulation. And then we have the pre-trib rapture, and I believe in the pre-tribulation rapture. I do not believe the church will be here through 1 second of the great tribulation or the reign of the Antichrist. Now, the first half of his reign will be peaceful, and the last half will be hell on earth, literally. On the last broadcast, I read several scriptures to point out to you what the tribulation will be. And if we believe what post-trib rapturists, those who believe that the rapture will occur at the end of the tribulation, if we believe what they say, then we would go through all of these horrible things that I read on yesterday. Now, the last two verses that I read are these. I read 1 Thessalonians 5:3. For when they say peace and safety, then sudden destruction cometh upon them as travail upon a woman child, and they shall not escape. Now that's in 1 Thessalonians 5:3. When they say peace and safety, then sudden destruction. Now when the Antichrist comes on the scene, he'll come on the scene riding a white horse. He'll have a bow in his hand. You'll find this in Revelation 6. Revelation 6, 1 and following. He'll come on a white horse with a bow in his hand. And a bow never killed anyone. The arrow sheds the blood. Not the bow, the arrow. It takes the bow and the arrow, but a bow is not deadly. And so he comes as a symbol of peace. He makes a covenant with Israel. They'll be back in their own land. He sits in the temple and he announces that he's God Almighty. And he makes a covenant. And there will be peace for 3.5 years. Then he'll break his covenant. And then the earth will become a literal hell. Now then, I read Daniel 9:27, Daniel 12:1, Joel 1:15, Joel 2:1-2, Amos 5:18-20, Zephaniah 1:14, 15, and 18, Matthew 24:21-22, Luke 21:25-26, 1 Thessalonians 5:3, and now today I'm going to read to you in Revelation chapter 6. Now I said a moment ago, in Revelation 1 he rides out. In Revelation 2, peace is taken from the earth. Now that's when he will break his covenant and all of the peace will be removed. Number 3, there's a famine. Number 4, there is death. Now that's when the seals are removed. The first seal of the seven seal book that contains the redemption terms of this earth, you find it in chapter 5, and we can't study Revelation. We don't have time to do that now. We've done it several times on the Gospel Hour in the past years, but we're not studying Revelation verse by verse now. But in Revelation 6, the Antichrist rides out. And then, of course, he makes a covenant, but then he breaks that covenant, and peace is taken from the earth. There'll be war. Then the next one is famine, the seal. The next one is death. And now, the fifth seal is removed from the seven seal book that contains the redemptive terms are the terms to redeem the earth. Now, God will redeem this earth. This earth will be redeemed. We'll have a new earth wherein dwelleth righteousness. Now, notice verse 9, Revelation 6, 9. Now, those who believe that the rapture will occur at the end of the tribulation instead of the beginning or before the beginning, I believe the rapture will occur before the beginning of the tribulation. Now, post-trib, they believe that it'll begin at the end of the tribulation, and many thousands of you people have received literature through the mail. You've heard on the radio that premillennialism is an error, false doctrine. I say premillennialism is true doctrine. Pre-trib rapture is true doctrine. And I'm going to prove to you that the church will not, cannot be here when this happens. Now, the fifth seal is removed. We'll read this hurriedly because I want to get on down. And when he had opened the fifth seal, I saw under the altar souls of men that were slain for the word of God and for the testimony which they held. They cried with a loud voice, saying, How long, O Lord, holy and true, dost thou not judge and avenge our blood on them that dwell on the earth? And white robes were given unto every one of them, and that it should rest for a little season, that they should rest for a little season. Now, these are people who've been martyred. They've been beheaded or killed. Their blood has been shed. White robes are given to them, and they're told to rest a little season until their fellow servants also, their brethren that should be killed as they were, should be fulfilled. Now, we have here, when the fifth seal is open, we see the martyrs under the altar, and they're crying out, how long before our blood, how long is it until wrath will be poured out upon those who, how long will it be, and avenge our blood on them that dwell on the earth? Now then, these martyrs are people that will be killed by the Antichrist, the beast, and the false prophet. If you'll read in Revelation 13, you'll discover that the beast, that is the satanic trinity, the beast, the false prophet, and the Antichrist, they will decree that no one can buy or sell unless they have a mark in their forehead or in their hand. Now, the mark is the number of a man, 666, three sixes. No man can buy anything or sell anything, and if you receive the mark, you are doomed. If you don't receive it, you'll be killed. Now, that's what the book says. Read chapter 13. And these people are those who are slain during the reign of the Antichrist. They cry out. I read this entirely too fast. I shouldn't. I try to hurry. I wish I could go a little slower. I mean that. Well, you say, preacher, you can. You don't know my heart. I do the best I can, beloved. God knows my heart. I've been doing this 40 years. How could I slow down now? After 40 years. The only thing that slow me down is let the Lord let me live 30 more, and when I get 91, I'll slow down. Now listen, You pray for me to become 91, that I, if Je- and I don't believe Jesus will tarry. I'm honest with you. I don't believe Jesus will tarry till I would be 91. I believe he's coming. I believe he's coming soon. I believe every sign. I'm going to tell you one of the greatest, one of the most outstanding signs, as it was in the days of Lot. What was the sin in Lot's days? How many people in high places have been arrested, and you've seen it in the paper, you've seen the headlines, you've heard it on the news, for the sin of sodomy? Think it over. Think it over. I don't believe Jesus will tarry long. Everything in the world, everything that is going on in the world is a signboard, even the church. The church is lukewarm. How many churches do you know that they are really on fire for God? How many? Now, I know the Laodicean church is the church that will be spewed out. There's not one born-again person in it. If you read in the last chapter of Revelation, Revelation 3, the last part of chapter 3, Revelation, that's what I want to say. If you read the last part of Revelation 3, you'll see that the Laodicean church is lukewarm, neither hot, neither cold, and God said, I'll spew you out of my mouth. Now, if we are not in that particular, that is, we're living between the Philadelphia and the Laodiceans. We have many true spiritual believers, but we have a host of lukewarm, happy-go-lucky church people. You know that as well as I do. You know that. Religion is a very popular thing today. Now, these people are under the altar. There is no place in the Word of God that has ever suggested that one member of the body of Christ will be under the altar crying out, how long until our blood is avenged? How long will it be before you judge those that killed us? Now, and there's no place where it is ever said that the one member of the church will be given a white robe and told to be patient and rest just a little bit longer, and then they'll be taken care of. Now, there's no place. Listen, these are tribulation martyrs. Now, the martyrs in the church will be given the crown. Paul tells us about it in 2 Timothy 4. You know that as well as I do. Paul said, I'll receive a crown. I'm laying my life down. I'm sealing my testimony with my blood, and I'll receive a crown of righteousness. And not only will I receive it, but all who love his appearing. You'll find that in 2 Timothy chapter 4. Now let's get back to Revelation. The sixth seal is removed. And I beheld when he had opened the sixth seal, lo, there was a great earthquake, and the sun became black as sackcloth of hair. The moon became as blood. This Bible leaves no loopholes, no untied ends. Every end is tied. There are no places in the Bible where you need to ask questions. It didn't say the moon will become blood. It didn't say the moon will drip with blood. It said the moon became as blood. It looked like blood, red as blood. It says here that the sun became as black as sackcloth of hair. That is, the sun is blacked out. The moon as blood. And the stars of heaven fell. Now that's literal. They will literally fall from heaven. And the earth, even as a fig tree, casteth her untimely figs when she is shaken of a mighty wind. Everything about the tribulation is Jewish, and it has to do with Israel. Who on earth knows the fig tree and the fruit like the people of Israel? That in Israel today, there are fig trees everywhere. And when I was there, and I was over there, and it's a land of figs. And Israel is the fig tree in the Bible. And so why didn't it say an apple tree? We know a lot about apples. Why did it say peach? Where I am, we're in the peach country. There are hundreds of thousands of peach trees just over the hill from me. There are gigantic peach orchards. Why didn't the Bible say, as a peach tree, as the peaches fall from a peach tree, or the apples fall from the apple tree? It said figs. This is talking to Israel. And they know, they did know, and they do know how when the wind shakes a fig tree, the untimely, the undeveloped figs fall off. Now stars will fall to this earth like figs falling off of a tree when the wind shakes the tree. Now listen very carefully. And the heaven departed as a scroll. That is, what we look up, we say, I see the sky. You just see space, just the blue. It'll split wide open. The earth will part just like you would put your hands together, flat together, and then pull them apart. The heavens will split wide open. Heaven depart as a scroll is rolled together, and every mountain and every island. Now, I do not live in the mountains, but I can see the Blue Ridge Mountains from my house, and I live very near a mountain, Paris Mountain, and we live in the hills. That is, hills are all around us here, but I can clearly, on a clear day in the wintertime, I can see the snow on the Blue Ridge Mountains. Many of you people live in the mountains, some of you in the Rockies, the Alleghenies, and you live in the Blue Ridge Mountains and the Great Smoky Mountains. You're listening to me right now. You're listening to me. Listen, dear mountain people, God bless you. I hear from many of you. God bless you. I love you. I love everybody. I love the mountain people, the seashore. I mean it. I don't know anybody I hate. I hate the ways of some people. I don't hate anybody. You won't either when you get born again. But I'm saying to the mountain people, if you're not saved, and if you're here when the tribulation comes, that mountain all around you, those mountains, those giant hills, those peaks, they're going to move. They're going to move. I believe the Bible. Now, if you don't believe the Bible, you just junk this, because if you don't believe the Bible, I can't help you, and God can't help you if you don't believe the Bible. The only way God can help anybody is for that person to believe His Word. Now, listen very carefully. And the heaven departed, the stars fell, and like a wind shaking a fig tree, heavens departed, and every mountain and every island. Now, you folks out there, God bless you. I have people listening to me on the island. Certainly I do. Bermuda and other places, Philippines, other places. I have people listening on the islands. I think of Chincoteague Island. I was there in a tent meeting. My, what a glorious meeting. What wonderful people on that little island out there. And I went out off the Virginia coast there to an island. I can't remember the name of it now. I was out there in a church in a meeting, a dear Methodist church where there was a man of God. Now that island, every island will be moved. The mountains will flatten out. The islands will move. That doesn't sound like a comforting message to me. That doesn't sound like a happy message to me. That doesn't sound like a glorious event. When all the Great Smoky Mountains, the Great Rocky Mountains, the Blue Ridge Mountains, the Allegheny Mountains, when all of the mountains in Alaska and Mexico and all of the mountains in Switzerland and all of the mountains in all of the world will flatten out and crumble, and the rocks will roll. You listen, you've read about the earthquakes. We've had some horrible ones in the last months. I witnessed a city in South America some years ago when I was there on a missionary tour. I witnessed a city that was leveled, and I saw where the ground literally broke off and just fell straight down. You can't believe it. Now, earthquakes, as we know them, that's child's play compared to all of the mammoth mountains. Let me read this again. And the heaven departed, and every E-V-E-R-Y. Now, that's E-V-E-R-Y. You know what that spells? That doesn't say half of the mountains. It doesn't say three-fourths of the mountains. It doesn't say 75% of the mountains. It doesn't say 90% of the mountains. You know what it says? Every mountain. If you live in the mountains, folks, look out your window, look out your door, look down. All of those mountains are going to move. All the islands are going to move. You know what's going to happen? Kings of the earth, great men, great men, great men. There are great men in many fields, science, politics, religion, education, I could go on. Great men, kings, and rich men, millionaires, multimillionaires, billionaires. Money won't do any good then. When a mountain starts rolling toward you, the bank account won't matter. Stocks and bonds won't matter. Now, it's nice to have money if you got it honest. Money's a nice thing to have in this day because it takes a lot of it. If you're going to live and do anything and have anything, it takes money. Money's not the root of all evil. The love of money. 1 Peter 6:10, the love of money is the root of all evil. Not money, but the love of it. And many people make money their god. Now listen, kings, great men, rich men, chief captains, mighty men, bondmen, free men, all of them, all men, hid themselves in the dens and in the rocks of the mountains, and they said to the mountains, and they said to the rocks, fall on us. Does that sound like the church? Does that sound like believers, scared to death, wanting to die, praying to die and can't die? Does that sound like a blessed message? Does that sound like a comforting message? That's what's going to happen in the tribulation period, and you're told, and I'm told, that we're going through it. I don't believe it. You know why I don't believe it? The Bible don't teach it. Hide us. Mountains, fall on us. Rocks, fall on us. Cover us up and hide us. Hide us from what? Hide us from the face, F-A-C-E, the face of him. Of whom? Him that sitteth on the throne, and from the wrath, W-R-A-T-H, of the Lamb. Not the wrath of the Antichrist, not the wrath of the beast, not the wrath of the false prophet, but the wrath of Jesus Christ. For the great day of his wrath is come, and who shall be able to stand? Now, they tell me that we're going through that. I don't believe it. Post-trib rapturists tell me that we're going through that. I don't believe it. And I'm going to tell you on the next broadcast some things about this that you need to know. We'll study it with an open heart and an open Bible and an open mind. And we're not taking issue with people, with churches, denominations, teachers, evangelists, anybody. I'm just laying it on the line. I'm just laying it on the line. Are you saved? If you're not saved, the most important thing in all this world is for you to be saved right now. Because Jesus may come before the next broadcast. Jesus may come before the next moment is out. He can come in the rapture any second of any minute of any hour of any day. He may come. If you're not prepared, bow your head and ask him to save you. Father, save every soul that's under conviction. Convict deeply, draw mightily. Save, oh God, please save. Every soul that's under conviction that's calling upon you. Save poor lost church members. They joined the church, but they've never been born again. Save them for Jesus' sake. He's worthy. In his precious name, amen.
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Thy word is a lamp unto my feet and a light unto my path. It's time now for Light for the Pathway with W.A. Thompson.

And once again, we are greeting you in the name of the Lord Jesus, and I want to continue with these brief synopses of the books of the Bible, brief summaries, and overview of what the book is about. Many of the prophets that we have looked at were prophets who spoke before the nation of Israel went into exile, and there are some that prophesied during the time that the nation was driven from the land, and there are some who prophesied after the nation returned to the land. And the book of Ezekiel was one book, we looked at that on the previous program, and the second book that was a prophecy of the given during the time they were out of the land is that of Daniel, for Daniel was in the land of

Babylon. Ezekiel prophesied, and the people were not in the land. It was a prophecy given around, see, the nation went into exile around 606 B.C., and then they came out in 536 B.C., which would have been 30 or 70 years, as Jeremiah had prophesied. And Daniel started his prophecy during the time that they were in exile. The Lord, of course, being the author of the prophecy. Now, again, the book of Daniel. Daniel is also, you find much a little bit about his background, a biography of Daniel in the beginning of the book named after him, named for him. And he was one who was, of course, he's the author of the book, and he is one who was promoted to the highest office in the land beneath the king. He did not have an office above the king, but he was one who had an office that the king had made him third in the realm of the kingdom. Not that there was one above him, but the fact of a king and a father or grandfather and Daniel. So the account of Daniel is like the book of the Revelation. There are a lot of symbols in it. As we mentioned also, Ezekiel is a third book that is filled with a lot of imagery, things that we do not understand fully. And it is no strange thing for a student of the Bible to say that he does not understand all that the Bible teaches, because it is the mind of God. Can you grasp hold of the mind of God and say that you understand all of God's mind? We can say, I know the Lord, and I know the mind of God on a matter because I know what His Word says about it. But how can the little ones, the creature, understand fully the Creator? Our minds cannot understand all those things. And when we get with Him, and He draws us to Himself, we still will not be gods, as some cults teach, that men will have their own world and be a god. Now, that is just one demonic thought, one satanic thought, for someone to lead people astray and to tell them that they'll be able to populate their own world and be like God. That is satanic. That's plain and simple. We looked at that in how that Isaiah saw what the devil had said. So Daniel is a book of prophecy. Many things are like that of the book of the Revelation. They should be read, studied together. Daniel was one who was greatly loved of the Lord. He dealt with the prophecies in various conflicts, and he proved to be a faithful man on every hand. Father, we ask again for the blessings of the Lord upon the Word of God. Use this time, I pray, to build thy people, and that we shall make thy message plain and clear, that thy people will have greater strength to go forth. For Jesus' sake, amen. In the book of Genesis now, chapter 41, we come to the part where Pharaoh is going to dream a dream. Now, as we looked before, we were considering the fact that the butler had forgotten Joseph and had done so for 2 years. Even though Joseph had given him the right information, had given the baker the right information, and that which had happened, which had been interpreted by Joseph concerning the dreams of these men, was exactly as Joseph had said it would come to be. And the butler gets out of prison, is promoted back to his place, and he forgot Joseph. And it came to pass at the end of 2 full years that Pharaoh now dreams a dream. And see, the time is right now. It wasn't God's timing for Joseph to be brought out right away. The Lord was still working, building character in Joseph for the office that He had for him to come. But Joseph asked, think on me when it shall be well with thee, and show kindness, and I pray thee, and make mention of me to Pharaoh, and bring me out of this house. Okay? Now, the butler is going to do this. He is going to be used
to get Joseph out. So Joseph, had he had the chance, he would have gotten out of that prison. But the Lord put him there in that place, or permitted him to be there in that place, that the Lord's purpose might be served in Joseph's life. And so Joseph is going to have to remain here for 2 full years, being forged or hammered or made or shaped or chiseled into the very purpose that the Lord had for him to serve. And certainly it wasn't, and I use those terms because it certainly wasn't a very pleasant thing for this man to be in prison. He didn't enjoy it. He was very much aware of the false accusation that he had endured. He didn't want to be there. And he said, "Bring me out of this place. I don't want to be here." And verse 2, "And behold, there came up out of the river," here's the dream, let's start with verse 1. "And it came to pass at the end of 2 full years that Pharaoh dreamed. And behold, he stood by the river. And behold, there came out of the river 7 well-favored kine and fat-fleshed, and they fed in a meadow. And behold, 7 other kine came up after them out of the river, ill-favored and lean-fleshed, and stood by the other kine upon the brink of the river. And all the ill-favored and lean-fleshed kine did eat up the 7 well-favored and fat kine, so Pharaoh awoke. And he slept and dreamed the second time. And behold, 7 ears of corn came up upon 1 stalk, rank and good. And behold, the 7 thin ears and blasted with the east wind sprung up after them. And the 7 thin ears devoured the 7 rank and full ears. And Pharaoh awoke, and behold, it was a dream. And it came to pass in the morning that his spirit was troubled." Now see, the Lord is dealing in all of this. The Lord is working in this matter. "And his spirit was troubled." Now, the Lord had sent forth an evil spirit to trouble Saul. The Lord permitted the evil spirit. See, if the Lord holds his hand around us to protect us from the attacks of the devil. And if the Lord should remove his hand, then the evil spirits would come rushing in to bring havoc and turmoil and strife and all kinds of fears upon us. But when we know the Lord, we trust in him, and he keeps us and he quiets our heart. As the psalmist said in Psalm 46:10, "Be still and know that I am God." Quiet your hearts there and trust in the Lord. That's what he would have us to do. But Pharaoh's heart is troubled. His spirit is troubled. "And he sent and called for all the magicians of Egypt and all the wise men thereof. And Pharaoh told them his dream. But there was none that could interpret them unto Pharaoh." Now Pharaoh could have said, "You are going to tell me my dreams. I've hired you. You are in my palace. You're living off of my resources, and you're going to tell me a dream. Tell me what my dream means." Well, the Lord doesn't permit this to happen in this case, as he did with Nebuchadnezzar and Daniel. "Then spake the chief butler unto Pharaoh, saying, I do remember my faults this day. Pharaoh was wroth with his servant, and put me in ward in the captains of the guard's house, both me and the chief baker. And we dreamed a dream in one night, and I and he, and we dreamed each man according to the interpretation of his dream. And there was there with us a young man in Hebrew, servant to the captain of the guard. And we told him, and he interpreted to us our dreams. To each man according to his dream he did interpret. And it came to pass, as he interpreted to us, so it was. Me he restored unto mine office, and him he hanged." Pharaoh sends and calls for Joseph, and he brought Joseph out hastily out of the dungeon. Notice what Joseph does. He shaved himself. He changed his raiment and came unto Pharaoh. Now, Joseph could have said, like some people do, "Oh, it doesn't make any difference how I come. I just come anyway." Now, Joseph shaved and cleansed himself, washed himself, changed his raiment, made himself presentable. He was going to go before the king. People have the attitude today that they don't want to show reverence
to the Lord. And they said, the Lord is not looking at what I wear. Of course not. But what you wear reflects what you are on the inside. You say, that's not true. Yes, it is true. You know it is. You know that's why you don't care how you look, is because that's the way you are on the inside. If you love the Lord and you reverenced Him, you would want to have your very best on when you have this time for Him. You know, you go out with people and you're around people, you say, well, you don't, if you really want to show how much your pride is, you say, oh, I'm going to be with so-and-so today, and I must have my very best. Well, isn't the Lord greater than your very best friend, the one you're trying to impress? Isn't He greater than they are? Isn't He worthy to receive more honor than they are? So what you're doing, you're just saying you still want to be in charge, and you're not surrendering to the Lord when you talk about, I'm coming to the Lord just as I am. Now, there is a time when you come to the Lord just as you are, and that is if you are a sinner. You come to the Lord admitting to Him that you are a sinner, you're in need of His salvation, and He'll receive you, because you can't go out and cleanse your own sin away before you come to Him. But when you are saved, you do want to present yourself. Joseph took the initiative and the step here, cleansed himself, changed his raiment, shaved his face, and he wanted to be presentable to an earthly king. Can you not at least do that much for the heavenly king? Show him that you honor him and reverence him, and that you are concerned about how you appear in his sight. And so Joseph answered Pharaoh, saying, it is not in me. Oh, and then Pharaoh said unto Joseph, I have dreamed a dream. So he'll start telling him this dream that he had dreamt. Now, we won't have time to get into that today, but we will start, Lord willing, tomorrow on the very next program with this dream of Pharaoh and its interpretation. Father, we do pray that this message has reached a heart and that someone has surrendered to the Lord to do things God's way and to show a love for Christ. For Jesus' sake, we pray. Amen. Join us again for another program of Light for the Pathway. I'm Willie Thompson.

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The psalmist said, "When I awake, I am still with thee." For the child of God, seeking the presence of the Lord is essential as each day begins. To help you in starting this day with God, we offer a brief devotional meditation from morning and evening, a collection from the pen of one of the greatest preachers of all time, Charles Haddon Spurgeon. This morning's text comes from Psalm 33 and verse 21. Our heart shall rejoice in Him. Blessed is the fact that Christians can rejoice even in the deepest distress. Although trouble may surround them, they still sing, and like many birds, they sing best in their cages. The waves may roll over them, but their souls soon rise to the surface and see the light of God's countenance. They have a buoyancy about them which keeps their head always above the water and helps them to sing amid the tempest, "God is with me still." To whom shall the glory be given? Oh, to Jesus. It is all by Jesus. Trouble does not necessarily bring consolation with it to the believer, but the presence of the Son of God in the fiery furnace with him fills his heart with joy. He is sick and suffering, but Jesus visits him and makes his bed for him. He is dying, and the cold, chilly waters of Jordan are gathering about him up to the neck. But Jesus puts his arms around him and cries, "Fear not, beloved. To die is to be blessed. The waters of death have their fountainhead in heaven. They are not bitter. They are sweet as nectar, for they flow from the throne of God." As the departing saint wades through the stream and the billows gather around him and heart and flesh fail him, the same voice sounds in his ears, "Fear not, I am with thee. Be not dismayed, I am thy God." As he nears the borders of the infinite unknown and is almost affrighted to enter the realm

0: of shades, Jesus says, "Fear not. It is your Father's good pleasure to give you the kingdom." Thus strengthened and consoled, the believer is not afraid to die. Nay, he is even willing to depart. For since he has seen Jesus as the morning star, he longs to gaze upon him as the sun in his strength. Truly, the presence of Jesus is all the heaven we desire. He is at once the glory of our brightest days, the comfort of our nights. This meditation was taken from Morning and Evening by C.H. 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
1: Alright, thank you once again for tuning in to the Preaching of the Cross radio broadcast. I'm Brother James, and as always, I greet you in the name of our Lord and Savior, Jesus Christ, who is indeed the Lamb of God, which taketh away the sin of the world. He's our hope, He's our light, He's our Savior, He's our Redeemer, He's our coming Prince and King, He's our blessed hope. He alone is the object of all of our love, our affection, our worship, our praise. All the honor and glory, all the worship, all the exaltation is due to the person of the Lord Jesus Christ. And we certainly love Him today and hope that you do too. We hope not only that you love Him, but that you're manifesting that love, because if it's not manifest, it's not a real love. And Jesus said, "If you love me, you will keep my commandments." We've been talking about those commandments as well as the precepts, the statutes, the ordinances, the commandments. We've been talking about all of this wonderful book and volume that we call the Word of God. We have been studying the history of the English Bible. We started two programs ago, and we dealt on the first program with the earliest bits of Scripture that were translated into English, and then the work of Mr. Wycliffe. We talked on the program last time about the work of Mr. Tyndale, and then some of the English editions of the Scriptures that followed Mr. Tyndale's work. Now, we want to continue on today, and we were discussing at the close of the last broadcast the Great Bible, called so because of the size of the volume. And within 3 years of its first coming forth into the world, the Great Bible had gone through 7 editions. The first was in April 1539, 2 the following year, and 4 in 1541. In each of these variations occur, the second edition, which was issued in April 1540, had parts of the Old Testament that were again revised by Coverdale and contained a preface by Archbishop Cranmer. This preface was inserted in all subsequent editions, and hence the issues after that first one were known as Cranmer's Bible. For nearly 30 years, this revision held its place as the supreme English Bible, and its influence was incalculable. The next translation claiming attention was the work of English exiles. And the reason for this is there was a reaction against the principles of Protestantism, which characterized the closing years of the reign of Henry VIII. The king's opposition to the onward movement of the Reformation had become especially pronounced after the death of Cromwell, who was tried on the charge of high treason and beheaded in July of 1540. In 1543, an act was passed prohibiting the use of Tyndale's translation and ordering that the annotations and preambles in all other Bibles should be destroyed. Restrictions were also placed upon the reading of the Scriptures, and certain classes, including apprentices, artificers, servants, journeymen, husbandmen, and laborers, were forbidden to read the Word of God at all. 3 years later, the condemnation placed upon Tyndale's translation was extended to Coverdale's versions, and hundreds of Bibles were destroyed. Henry VIII died January of 1547, and Edward VI ascended the throne, showing from the very beginning of his reign a sympathy with the principles of the Protestant faith. During his reign of a little more than 6 years, no new translation of the Scriptures appeared, but the Bible was often reprinted, it being estimated that between 1547 and 1553, over 50 editions of the Scriptures were issued, and the people could read the Word of God without fear of arrest and imprisonment. But after the death of Edward VI, the tide again turned. against the scriptures. In 1553, the English crown was placed upon the head of a Roman Catholic woman by the name of Mary, known as Bloody Mary, because in the name of God she persecuted and slaughtered Protestants. It is estimated by Dr. Fisher that during her occupancy of the English throne, over 800 Englishmen fled to Germany and Switzerland to find refuge among their Protestant brethren, and that over 300 who remained at home perished. Among those led to the stake were John Rogers, Latimer, Ridley, and Cranmer. One of the first acts of Mary's reign was to forbid the public reading of the Scriptures. As a loyal servant of Holy Mother Church in Rome, this was her duty. Such conditions were not favorable to the appearance of any fresh translation or revision of the Bible, but the work was not to stop. If unfavorable conditions obtained in England, the labor would be carried on elsewhere. It was said above that upon the ascension of Mary, a number of Englishmen fled to the continent. Some of these found a refuge at Geneva, the city of Calvin and Beza, and they determined to spend their time in the translation of the Scriptures in their own tongue. One of these refugees was William Whittingham, a native of Chester, who was born in 1524. He was educated at Oxford and became a Fellow of All Souls in 1545. Whittingham is said to have been a brother-in-law of the wife of Calvin, but this has been questioned. Returning to England after the death of Mary, he was made Dean of Durham in 1563. But in the meanwhile, in 1557, Whittingham issued a version of the New Testament based on Tyndale and the Great Bible. This edition was annotated and was the first English translation to contain the familiar division of chapters into verses. While from the earliest times the manuscripts of the Bible, both Hebrew and Greek, contain marginal indications of the beginning of sections, it must be remembered that the division of the sacred text into chapters and verses is a comparatively modern arrangement. The division of the entire Bible into chapters was made about the beginning of the 13th century by Stephen Langton, Archbishop of Canterbury. A few years later, in the preparation of a concordance of the Old Testament, the chapter arrangement of Langton was employed by Cardinal Hugo, who indicated further subdivisions by marginal letters. About two centuries later, a more clearly emphasized system of verse arrangement was used by Rabbi Nathan. In 1525, the division into chapters appeared for the first time in the printed Hebrew Bible, the edition published at Bamberg, or by Bamberg, at Venice, and in 1661, the verse divisions first appeared in the printed Hebrew Bible, the edition of Joseph Athias. The method of verse division was introduced into the New Testament by Robertus Stephanus in the fourth edition of his Greek New Testament issued in 1551. This work was hurriedly done, and the division also breaks into the meaning. In many places, this is so, this method of arrangement passed from Stephanus into the version of Whittingham, and from Whittingham directly into the authorized version of 1611. It cannot be doubted that the adoption of the verse division by Whittingham from Stephanus was a real gem and a real treasure to those who would become students of the Word of God, for how greatly this simplified not only memorization, but studying and cross-referencing and comparing Scripture with Scripture. Dr. Scrivener, in his scholarly work on the authorized edition of the English Bible, 1611, quoting from the work of James Norse, published in 1836, says, "It has given rise to a very erroneous impression that the Bible is rather a collection of disconnected sentences than composed of regular histories and treatises on religion, which have their separate topics and connections." But this is just more scholarly nonsense. What he means is, I would have done a better job, and it's too bad that God didn't use me, but since I was a critic of the Word of God instead of a lover of it, God didn't use me for anything, and so I'll spend my time criticizing the men that God used. I'll give you that so you can get it. That's what he said there in modern English. Now, the Genevan Testament of Whittingham was soon superseded by a fresh revision of the entire Bible, known as the Genevan Bible, which was issued in 1560, accompanied by annotations of a Calvinistic tone, and which was the first English Bible to contain both the Old and New Testaments divided into verses. This version is often called the Breeches Bible, because Genesis 3:7 was translated, "They sewed fig leaves together and made themselves breeches." We would call them breeches in our slang today, but you understand the meaning. The preparation of this revision was also the work of Whittingham, assisted by Thomas Sampson and Anthony Gilbert. Queen Mary died in 1558, and they were at liberty to return to England, but they preferred to remain at Geneva until the completion of their work. It has been thought that John Knox and Miles Coverdale probably had a share in the preparation of this version, but of this, however, we cannot be certain. In the New Testament, the Genevan Bible was a revision of Tyndale. Due consideration being given to Whittingham's Testament, based on Tyndale and the Great Bible, the whole being carefully revised with reference to the Greek and the Latin rendering of Beza. The Old Testament was a revision of the Great Bible with reference to the Hebrew. The Apocrypha were accompanied by only a few annotations and were prefaced with a full statement as to their true position, that is, not belonging to the Scriptures. The standard of this translation was very high, and many of its renderings passed into the Authorized Version of 1611. It was the Bible of the home, and for nearly a century was held in popular favor. Its great popularity was due not only to the excellence of the translation, it was clearly printed in convenient form, and with annotations calculated to commend it to the multitude of readers. It is estimated that it passed through 160 editions, 60 of these appearing during the reign of Elizabeth. Many editions were issued after the appearance of the King James translation, and for a long time the Genevan Bible was a strong competitor of the Authorized Version for popular favor. In 1568 there appeared a fresh revision, the last of the 16th century Bibles. Soon after the accession of Elizabeth, orders were given for the public reading of the Scriptures, and requiring that each parish church be provided with a copy of the Great Bible. Reference has already been made in our study to the popularity of the Genevan Bible. Its superiority had caused the Great Bible to be discredited. It was hardly to be expected, however, that the bishops of the English Church would look with much favor upon the version of Puritan Geneva with its Calvinistic annotations. Certainly it could not be recognized as the official Bible for use in the public services. Hence it was determined that the Great Bible must be revised. This work was taken in hand by Matthew Parker, Archbishop of Canterbury, who about 1563 or 1564 determined upon the plan of giving certain parts of the Great Bible to individual scholars who were to work separately and requiring that they transmit their work to him for a final revision. This plan was carried out, and in 1568 there appeared the Bishop's Bible, so called because of the number of bishops who assisted in its preparation. This version was by no means a success, though the weight of church authority was back of it, and orders issued requiring its use in public services. The work of revision was very unevenly done, as was to be expected. The method adopted in preparation of this version was not calculated to produce a uniform rendering. An edition of the Bishop's Bible was published in 1572 in which the New Testament was further revised, marked improvements being made. Many subsequent editions were issued, and the last edition of the entire Bible appeared in 1606 and a reprint of the New Testament in 1618. We now pass, beloved, to a consideration of the Authorized Version of 1611, the influence of which has been incalculable in our world. The origin of this translation was of a somewhat incidental character. Upon the accession of James I, to the throne, one of his first acts was to call a conference at Hampton Court for the purpose of hearing the points of dispute between the Puritans and the High Church party of the Church of England, and of considering the things pretended to be amiss in the Church. The conference was held on the 14th, the 16th, and the 18th of January in 1604. During the proceedings of the second day, the illustrious Puritan leader Dr. John Reynolds, president of Corpus Christi College, Oxford, made a reference to the imperfections of the current Bibles and suggested that a new translation be made. The king declared himself favorable to such an undertaking and determined to carry out the suggestion. Measures were soon taken for the preparation of the new version. The general plan of revision was outlined by James himself, who proposed that the work be done chiefly by scholars from the universities, that it be then transmitted to the bishops and learned men of the church, to the Privy Council, and to the king for approval, and that all marginal notes be omitted. He wanted just the Bible, not man's interpretations and opinions thereof. In July of this year, the king wrote to Bancroft, Bishop of London, that he had appointed 54 learned men to whom the work of revision might be entrusted, and suggesting that Bancroft and the bishops, whenever a living of £20 per annum was vacant, should inform His Majesty of it, that he might commend to the patron one of the said translators as a fitting person to hold it, and his reward for his service in the translation. He further required that the bishops should inform themselves of such learned men in their dioceses, and charge them to assist in the work by sending their observations to Mr. Lively, Dr. Harding, and Dr. Andrews. For some reason, the number engaged in the work of revision was less than 50, probably 47, And there's some uncertainty also as to some of the names of those engaged in the preparation of this version. Full instructions, probably prepared by Bancroft, were issued for the guidance of the revisers. The most important of these rules were, number one, the bishop's Bible was to be used as the basis of the new revision. The versions of Tyndale, Coverdale, Matthew, Geneva, Whitchurch were to be used when they agreed better with the text than the bishop's Bible. Number two, no marginal notes to be affixed except for explanation of Hebrew or Greek words. Number three, the same chapters to be translated by each member of a company, after which the entire company would confer on what was done. As each company completed a book, it was to be approved by the other companies. In case of disagreement, judgment of any learned men might be sought. Finally, the work was to be passed upon by three or four scholars not engaged upon the translation, separate impartial readers. The version of Whitchurch mentioned above refers to the Great Bible, which often goes by the name of Whitchurch, who printed several editions of this version. It thus appears that these wise provisions were made for securing both thoroughness and accuracy. For some reason, the formal work of revision was not begun until 1607. Then, the 47 translators, all men of recognized scholarship, unsurpassed since their day, were divided into six companies, and to each certain books assigned as follows. The First Westminster Company had Genesis through 2 Kings. The First Cambridge Company had 1 Chronicles through Ecclesiastes. The First Oxford Company had Isaiah through Malachi. The Apocrypha went to the 2 Cambridge Company. The Gospels, Acts, and Revelation went to the 2 Oxford Company. And to the 2 Westminster Company, Romans through Jude. It cannot be said exactly how closely the revisers adhered to the rules laid down for their guidance, for as Dr. Scrivener says, never was a great enterprise like the production of our authorized version carried out with less knowledge handed down to posterity of the laborers, their method, and order of working. And there's a reason for that. These men weren't working for their own glory. These men weren't working to become famous. These men weren't working so you could study the method of their work. They were working so you could study the Word of God that God used them to bring into our possession. Well, the work was completed in 2 years and 9 months. And in 1611, the authorized version appeared with the following title page, The Holy Bible, containing the Old Testament and the New, newly translated out of the original tongues, with the former translations diligently compared and revised by His Majesty's special commandment, appointed to be read in churches, imprinted at London by Robert Barker, printer to the King's Most Excellent Majesty, Anno Domini 1611. Though the statement appointed to be read in churches appeared on the title page, there is no evidence that any official order was ever given for its use. The whole work was dedicated to the King, and this dedication appears in our authorized version of today. Prefixed to the authorized version of 1611, there was a striking letter of the translators to the reader, prepared by Dr. Miles Smith. In the leading subsequent editions, this letter follows the fulsome dedication. In our authorized version, in ordinary use, this letter has been omitted, and it's a sad thing, because the dedication is one of the most important pieces of English literature that you will ever read. We may well include it in this study before we're through. If not, we will tell you where you can get a copy of it, because you just ought to have it. You just need to read the heart motive behind the man that produced this authorized version. Now, the rules for preparation of this Bible and the competence of the translators has been criticized and attacked ever since it came out. But the truth of the matter is, all the arguments have not stood. They've held no water. And the critical apparatus underlying this version was such that it has not been improved upon. It has certainly not been supplanted or replaced. And this continuous stream of quote-unquote new and modern translations has done absolutely nothing to replace the prominence of the authorized version among the English-speaking peoples of the world. This Bible was not a new translation, but a revision of the Bishop's Bible primarily. According to their instructions, the revisers were to use the versions of Tyndale, Coverdale, Matthew, the Great Bible, and Geneva whenever these agreed better with the text. Hence, the translators tell us in their address to the reader, quote, we never thought from the beginning that we should need to make a new translation, nor yet to make of a bad one a good one, but to make a good one better, or out of many good ones, one principal good one, not justly to be accepted against, that hath been our endeavor, and that our work. End of quote. For the sake of clearness, it may be well to quote again the literary pedigree given to the Authorized Version. The Authorized Version was based upon the Bishop's Bible, 1568, Cranmer's of 1539, which was a new edition of Matthew's Bible of 1537, partly from Coverdale of 1535, but chiefly from Tyndale. The Authorized Translation is mainly that of Tyndale, made from the original Hebrew and Greek manuscripts of the Textus Receptus family, coming directly from the apostles through Antioch in Syria, through Europe, and into England. They completely ignored the Vatican manuscripts of the Roman Church, which came through Alexandria, Egypt, after having been corrupted by philosophers and educators in Africa. And you need to get that, because those manuscripts are the basis of all Bibles produced since 1881. They're not the same Bible. Concerning the Bishop's Bible of 1568 just mentioned, it is probable that the partially revised edition of 1572 was taken as the basis for the King James translation. Mention is made of Cranmer's of 1539 in the material that we just gave you a moment ago, but it's more accurate to speak of this first edition as the Great Bible. The second and subsequent editions are properly spoken of as Cranmer's Bible. The influence of one version, not mentioned here, nor in the instructions issued to the revisers, was striking. The Rheims-Douai New Testament of the Roman Catholic Church. Now, it's probable that the King James translators made no use of this version at all. In fact, if you check their renderings, they didn't follow it one time in the whole Bible. If you check their wording, they didn't follow its word structure one time in the whole Bible. You know why? Because they knew the difference between a Bible from Receptus manuscripts, which came from the apostles, and a Bible that came from Vatican manuscripts out of Egypt. They knew the difference. Do you? A large contribution was also made by the Genevan Bible, which was one of the versions specified in the rules given for the guidance of the translators. The revisers were more largely indebted to Tyndale than to any other, for he fixed the general tone of the version more than any other translator through the transmission of his influence down to the Bishop's Bible, which formed the basis of the revision. The King James Bible was made with reference to the original Hebrew and Greek languages. The Hebrew text used was the accepted Masoretic text, which has already been substantiated as being the same since the first century of the Christian era. It is impossible to say what special edition of this Hebrew text was followed, for the different editions of the printed Hebrew Bible present only slight variations. Sources available for the Old Testament revision were numerous. Among the chief printed editions of the Hebrew Bible which it appeared may be mentioned in the following. An edition published at Sonsino in 1488, second edition at Naples, 1491, third edition Brescia, 1493, used by Luther, fourth edition at Presario in 1511, the Polyglot published at Alcala in 1514, the first rabbinic Bible, edited by Felix of Prato and published at Venice in 1516 by Bomberg. The edition of Jacob ben Chaim with the Masora, published by Bomberg at Venice in 1524, the most accurate of the earlier editions and based on manuscripts not now known. The Antwerp Polyglot of 1569, which is a mixture of the text of Bomberg and Komplutsen. In addition to the Hebrew text, there was available a Latin translation of the Hebrew text, the work of Emmanuel Tremelius, published in 1575 and revised in 1590 by Francis Junius, who added a translation of the Apocrypha, the revised edition of Junius having been printed in London in 1593, and an interlinear translation of the Hebrew text, which had been appended in 1572 by Arius Montanus to the Antwerp Polyglot. Dr. Scrivener directs attention to the fact that many errors in the text of the Authorized Version are directly traceable to the work of Tremelius and Junius mentioned above, but when you check these errors of Dr. Scrivener, you find out they're not errors at all. The only errors exist in Dr. Scrivener's heart, as he wants to again set himself up as an authority over the Word of God, rather than being subject to it. Now, this English Bible that you and I have had a Greek text used, and the Greek text they used was as follows. In 1516, Erasmus had issued the first printed edition of the Greek New Testament. In 1514, the Polyglot appeared, containing the Hebrew, Greek, Latin text in parallel columns. Stephanus of Paris had also issued several editions of the Greek New Testament, the third edition corrected from 15 manuscripts in the text of Erasmus, and Ximenes, Ximenes, appearing in 1550. This text of Stephanus is substantially the received text recognized in England today and contained in the ordinary printed Greek Testament. Editions of the Greek Testament were issued by Beza, also based on Stephanus, and differing only slightly, published at Leiden, the edition of 1624 being recognized as the received text on the continent. The Greek text, therefore, underlying the New Testament, the authorized version, was that of Erasmus, re-edited and improved by Stephanus and Beza. The translators used two current editions, chiefly, as it would seem, Beza's 4th edition, 1589, and Stephanus' 4th edition of 1551. As these were reprints of the editions that respectively preceded, we shall be correct in saying that the text of the authorized version is that of the 3rd edition of Beza's Greek Testament and of Stephanus' Greek Testament of 1550. Dr. Scribner has shown that the translators of the authorized version agreed with Beza against Stephanus in 117 instances, with Stephanus against Beza in 59 instances, and that in only 66 places did they decide against both, following the leading of the Holy Spirit. Before leaving this subject, it may be well to observe that in subsequent editions of the authorized version, there have been very few departures from the text of 1611. Two separate issues presenting slight variations appeared in 1611, scholars not agreeing as to which of these is the first or standard edition of the subsequent editions, and their variations need only a brief mention. The story of the English Bible ends in 1611. The story of the English Bible, I said, ends in 1611. Since 1611, you have had a steady stream of subversions, a steady stream of undermining, a steady stream of subtle attack, a steady stream of open, blatant attacks upon the text of the Word of God. And we will show you in subsequent lessons as you stay with us that what you have in the authorized version of 1611 is God's Word to the English-speaking people. And what you have in the versions produced since then are the attempts of man to supplant the authority of a king's book, the authority of the book that God has blessed and used in the English-speaking world for hundreds of years now. You trace the great revivals, you find out what Bible was being preached. You trace the great missionary movement and find out what Bible was calling those men to the field. You trace the great awakenings and find out what scriptures were being relied upon. My friend, there's no question about it. God Almighty, the same God who authored this pure and perfect word, has preserved it to this generation. He has given to you and I, English-speaking people, His words to believe, to read, to trust in, to stand upon. And I hope and pray that you're doing just that.
2: Well, that's all the time we have on the program today. Thank you so much for listening. I'm Brother James. May the Lord richly bless you. And
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0: The Rainbow Promise. This is Ken Ham, author, speaker, and blogger on science and the Bible. Many Christians say Noah's flood was just a localized event in Mesopotamia, but this idea doesn't come from the Bible, and it has a lot of biblical problems, including this one. If the Genesis flood was a local flood, God is a liar. You see, after the flood, God promised Noah and his descendants that the rainbow would be a sign that he would never flood the earth like that again. But if it was just a local flood, God didn't keep his promise. There have been thousands of devastating local floods since Noah's day. When we don't trust God's word, we make him out to be a liar. But the Bible says, "Let God be true and every man a liar."
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2: Psalm 87. His foundation is in the holy mountains. The Lord loveth the gates of Zion more than all the dwellings of Jacob. Glorious things are spoken of thee, O city of God, Selah. I will make mention of Rahab and Babylon to them that know me. Behold, Philistia and Tyre with Ethiopia. This man was born there. And of Zion it shall be said, this and that man was born in her, and the highest himself shall establish her. The Lord shall count, when he writeth up the people, that this man was born there. Selah. As well the singers as the players on instruments shall be there. All my springs are in thee. Psalm 88. O Lord God of my salvation, I have cried day and night before thee. Let my prayer come before thee. Incline thine ear unto my cry. For my soul is full of troubles, and my life draweth nigh unto the grave. I am counted with them that go down into the pit. I am as a man that hath no strength. Free among the dead, like the slain that lie in the grave, whom thou rememberest no more, and they are cut off from thy hand. Thou hast laid me in the lowest pit, in darkness, in the deeps. Thy wrath lieth hard upon me, and thou hast afflicted me with all thy waves. Selah. Thou hast put away mine acquaintance far from me. Thou hast made me an abomination unto them. I am shut up, and I cannot come forth. Mine eye mourneth by reason of affliction. Lord, I have called daily upon thee. I have stretched out my hands unto thee. Wilt thou show wonders to the dead? Shall the dead arise and praise thee? Selah. Shall thy loving kindness be declared in the grave, or thy faithfulness in destruction? Shall thy wonders be known in the dark, and thy righteousness in the land of forgetfulness? But unto thee have I cried, O Lord, and in the morning shall my prayer prevent thee. Lord, why castest thou off my soul? Why hidest thou thy face from me? I am afflicted and ready to die from my youth up. While I suffer thy terrors, I am distracted. Thy fierce wrath goeth over me. Thy terrors have cut me off. They came round about me daily like water. They compassed me about together. Lover and friend hast thou put far from me, and mine acquaintance into darkness. Psalm 89. I will sing of the mercies of the Lord forever. With my mouth will I make known thy faithfulness to all generations. For I have said, mercy shall be built up forever. Thy faithfulness shalt thou establish in the very heavens. I have made a covenant with my chosen. I have sworn unto David my servant, thy seed will I establish forever, and build up thy throne to all generations. Selah. And the heavens shall praise thy wonders, O Lord, thy faithfulness also in the congregation of the saints. For who in the heaven can be compared unto the Lord? Who among the sons of the mighty can be likened unto the Lord? God is greatly to be feared in the assembly of the saints, and to be had in reverence

that are about him. O Lord God of hosts, who is a strong Lord like unto thee, or to thy faithfulness round about thee? Thou rulest the raging of the sea, when the waves thereof arise, thou stillest them. Thou hast broken Rahab in pieces as one that is slain. Thou hast scattered thine enemies with thy strong arm. The heavens are thine, the earth also is thine. As for the world and the fullness thereof, thou hast founded them. The north and the south thou hast created them. Tabor and Hermon shall rejoice in thy name. Thou hast a mighty arm, strong is thy hand, and high is thy right hand. Justice and judgment are the habitation of thy throne. Mercy and truth shall go before thy face. Blessed is the people that know the joyful sound. They shall walk, O Lord, in the light of thy countenance. In thy name shall they rejoice all the day, and in thy righteousness shall they be exalted. For thou art the glory of their strength, and in thy favor our horn shall be exalted. For the Lord is our defense, and the Holy One of Israel is our King. Then thou spakest in vision to thy Holy One, and saidst, I have laid help upon one that is mighty. I have exalted one chosen out of the people. I have found David my servant. With my holy oil have I anointed him, with whom my hand shall be established. Mine arm also shall strengthen him. The enemy shall not exact upon him, nor the son of wickedness afflict him. And I will beat down his foes before his face, and plague them that hate him. But my faithfulness and my mercy shall be with him, and in my name shall his horn be exalted. I will set his hand also in the sea, and his right hand in the rivers. He shall cry unto me, Thou art my Father, my God, and the rock of my salvation. Also I will make him my firstborn, higher than the kings of the earth. My mercy will I keep for him forevermore, and my covenant shall stand fast with him. His seed also will I make to endure forever, and his throne as the days of heaven. If his children forsake my law, and walk not in my judgments, if they break my statutes and keep not my commandments, then will I visit their transgression with the rod, and their iniquity with stripes. Nevertheless, my loving kindness will I not utterly take from him, nor suffer my faithfulness to fail. My covenant will I not break, nor alter the thing that has gone out of my lips. Once have I sworn by my holiness that I will not lie unto David. His seed shall endure forever, and his throne as the sun before me. It shall be established forever as the moon, and as a faithful witness in heaven. Selah. But thou hast cast off and abhorred. Thou hast been wroth with thine anointed. Thou hast made void the covenant of thy servant. Thou hast profaned his crown by casting it to the ground. Thou hast broken down all his hedges. Thou hast brought his strongholds to ruin. All that pass by the way spoil him. He is a reproach to his neighbors. Thou hast set up the right hand of his adversaries. Thou hast made all his enemies to rejoice. Thou hast also turned the edge of his sword, and hast not made him to stand in the battle. Thou hast made his glory to cease, and cast his throne down to the ground. The days of his youth hast thou shortened. Thou hast covered him with shame. Selah. How long, Lord? Wilt thou hide thyself forever? Shall thy wrath burn like fire? Remember how short my time is. Wherefore hast thou made all men in vain? What man is he that liveth, and shall not see death? Shall he deliver his soul from the hand of the grave? Selah. Lord, where are thy former loving kindnesses, which thou swearest unto David in thy truth? Remember, Lord, the reproach of thy servants, how I do bear in my bosom the reproach of all the mighty people, wherewith thine enemies have reproached, O Lord, wherewith they have reproached the footsteps of thine anointed. Blessed be the Lord forevermore. Amen and amen.

0: July 2nd, those who have gone before. Do you remember things you first tried as a child? Maybe it was a tall slide, the diving board, or your first roller coaster ride. Each challenge conquered is a milestone, but I bet you didn't attempt them on your own. There's usually someone there encouraging us to give it a try, maybe even showing us how it's done. But this same practice extends beyond our childhood. Some experiences in life are so daunting we would never attempt them on our own. Today we'll hear from David Silver, a man who made the most consequential decision of his life because of others who led the way. He's here to share with us his true story on this Unshackled Daily Devotional.
1: Growing up, my twin brother and I looked so much alike, no one could tell us apart. We didn't pay much attention to God, even though we went to Hebrew school as Reformed Jews. We didn't even finish our bar mitzvah. Larry and I always tried to be different from each other. He played drums, I played guitar, he was adventuresome, I was, well, low-key. He wanted to be a millionaire, I wanted to be a doctor. In college, I joined a fraternity and the parties undermined my grades. I began to worry about getting into medical school. Then a friend began to follow Christ, and his life changed so much that I wondered about Jesus. When I had emergency surgery and my friend helped me keep up with classes, I saw love in action. One day, my brother confessed that he believed Jesus was the Messiah, and for once, I didn't want to be different. Because of his faith, I didn't fear family rejection. After Bible study one night, I asked God to reveal himself to me, and he did. I prayed to receive Jesus as Messiah, and my friend helped me understand the gift of salvation. By God's grace, I finished medical school and got married. My wife and I now serve the Lord as doctors.
0: The writer of Hebrews lists examples of faithful prophets throughout the Old Testament, and he continues in chapters 12, verses 1 and 2 by saying, "Wherefore, seeing we also are compassed about with so great a cloud of witnesses, let us lay aside every weight, and the sin which doth so easily beset us, and let us run with patience the race that is set before us, looking unto Jesus, the author and finisher of our faith." Friend, our witnesses are those who, in their walk with the Lord, testify to a heart of obedience. From where we are, sometimes it seems impossible to take the next challenge. But there are others who have gone before and proven that, with God's unwavering strength, we have nothing to fear. And as we look to those ahead of us, we can set an example for those behind, encouraging them to walk in a way worthy of our Savior. Will you receive this truth today? Unshackled, the longest-running audio drama in history, airs on over 3,000 radio stations worldwide. 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

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Nothing but thy grace can foil the tempter's power. Who like thyself my guide and stay can be? Through cloud and sunshine, O Lord, abide.

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1: Today's legal case is from the files of the Christian Law Association. Here's attorney David Gibbs, Jr.
0: Chad's children attend a public school in Illinois. 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Strangely, not long after a Christian display was put up, it was, without notice, taken down after a few hours. When Chad asked the principal about it, he was given a vague answer, so he called the Christian Law Association for guidance. In short order, our attorneys were able to contact the school, explain the liability of letting all faiths except Christianity be represented. Thankfully, they agreed. That Christian display is now back front and center at this public school.
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In Psalm 37, verse 23, we read this, "The steps of a good man are ordered by the Lord." Every time I read that, I marvel that the Lord would take it upon himself to order our steps. But we know that he wants to, and we really know that he has to, in order for us to be in the right place and to be able to please him, to be going in the right direction in our lives. Job said in Job 23:11, "My foot hath held his steps, his way have I kept and not declined." You know, Job knew the steps of the Lord. He knew which way to go, and he said, "I have not declined from that way." So the question obviously comes to mind then, how does the Lord order our steps? We want to find from the scripture how he does that so that we are certain to walk in his steps. It's obvious that the Lord orders our steps in two ways. Order in the sense of a commander. He gives us orders to follow. And order in the sense that God is a God of order. When you look up the word order in your Bible and go through, you'll see that God likes everything done decently and in order. He orders things according to their courses in the tabernacle. Things were ordered in the Levitical priesthood. The sacrifices were ordered. The candlestick was ordered. Things had to be done in a certain way. And that's just how God is. He's a God of order, not a God of chaos, not a God of disorder. So how does the Lord order our steps? Well, first of all, and logically, they are ordered in salvation. Now, we have to make this point. If you're saved and you've been living for the Lord, you'd say, "Well, certainly I understand that." But the truth of the matter is there are a lot of people who don't understand that. And perhaps you are a religious person. Perhaps you are faithful to go to church. And perhaps you have followed the things that your religion has taught you to do. You have followed your catechism, or you have followed your dogma or your doctrine. But the truth of the matter is, God doesn't really order your steps as his child until you become his child, and you don't become his child until you're saved by being born again. Jeremiah says in Jeremiah chapter 10, verse 23, Jeremiah chapter 10, verse 23, you know what he said? He said, "It is not in man that walketh to direct his steps." You see what Job is saying? Job saying it's not for a man, or it's not in man to direct his steps. We cannot move ourselves correctly through life any more than a pawn can move itself on a chessboard in the right direction. We have to have somebody who has a higher perspective than we do to order our steps so that we are walking in the way of the Lord. Well, in Romans chapter 4, Romans

0: Chapter 4, Paul is talking about Abraham, and he's talking about the faith of Abraham. And notice what he says in verse 12, that he is the father of circumcision to them who are not of the circumcision only, but who also walk in the steps of that faith of our father Abraham, which he had being yet uncircumcised. In other words, when God showed Abraham the stars of heaven and said, "So shall your seed be," the Bible says that Abraham believed God and it was imputed unto him for righteousness. Well, when you and I believe God by putting our faith in Jesus Christ and his finished work on Calvary, God imputes righteousness to us. As Romans 4:7 says, "Blessed are they whose iniquities are forgiven and whose sins are covered." God imputes righteousness to us without works, but by faith in Romans 4:6. And so our walk with the Lord begins at salvation. When you get saved, then you can walk by faith and not by sight. When Paul says we walk by faith and not by sight in 2 Corinthians chapter 5, then we understand that this walk begins with our faith in the Lord Jesus Christ. Our walk is a walk of faith. So our steps, first of all, are ordered by the Lord in salvation. You know, we don't want to assume that you're looking for a way to follow the Lord if you're not saved. And you're not saved until you have really believed on the Lord Jesus Christ, until your faith is totally in what Jesus Christ has already done for you on Calvary and not in what you're doing. For by grace are you saved through faith, and that not of yourselves. It is the gift of God, not of works, lest any man should boast. So you're not walking in faith until your faith is fully in the Lord Jesus Christ. And once your faith is fully in the Lord Jesus Christ, then your steps can be ordered by the Lord. Which leads us to the second thing then. We say, how does the Lord order our steps? The steps of a good man are ordered by the Lord. Well, first of all, you got to become a good man, and you become a good man by being born again. Secondly, our steps are ordered by God's Word. Look in Psalm 119, and look at verse 133. Psalm 119, verse 133, the Bible says this: "Order my steps in thy word." Order my steps in thy word. That's what the psalmist said. Well, then what does that say? That says that when you get up in the morning, read your Bible and do what it says. Perhaps early in the morning you get up and go, you know, because you got to be at work early. Well, then in the evening when you get home, clear your schedule, get in that Bible, and read so you can get your orders for the next day. Order my steps in thy word. Back here in Psalm 37, which is where we began, the steps of a good man are ordered by the Lord, which is where we began. What else do we see? We see this: the law of his God is in his heart. None of his steps shall slide. That's wonderful. The law of his God, you know where you find that? In the words of God. The law of his God is in his heart, and none of his steps shall slide. Well, then what does that say? That's verse 31 of the psalm we're in, Psalm 37, verse 31. Well, you know, what does that say? That says if you get into the Bible and then get the Bible into you, the law of his God is in his heart. get that word in you. It's like a friend of mine said, it doesn't make any difference how many times you've been through the Bible. It matters how much the Bible's been through you. You get that law of his God in his heart and follow what it says. None of his steps shall slide. That's firm footing. That's putting your foot down in the right place. I tell people when we're helping them kind of find their way as new Christians or navigate through a difficult patch in their lives or get back on track with the Lord, the most important thing is to get your next step in line with God. Make the next right step. Bob Jones Sr. used to say that the best way to prepare for tomorrow is to do what you ought to do today. The right road leads out at the right place. You see that? So what you want to do is you want to get on the right road, and you know that you're on the right road when you're in God's Word and you're following what He said. Order my steps in thy Word. So the steps of a good man are ordered by the Lord. The way that begins is you get saved. You become a good man. They're ordered in salvation. And then, secondly, the Lord orders our steps because they are ordered by God's words. You're walking blind if you don't look to the Bible for your direction. Thy word is a lamp unto my feet and a light unto my path. You've got to follow God's words. All right, here's the next thing. How does the Lord order our steps? Well, first of all, He orders our steps in salvation. Secondly, He orders our steps by His Word. And thirdly, our steps are ordered by Christ. Our steps are ordered by Christ. In 1 Peter chapter 2, Peter recognizes the hardship of the life of a Christian in the world. You know, God doesn't make our life hard, but living God's life in this world can be difficult. Because you could be buffeted when you're doing well. When you do well and suffer for it, you take it patiently. This is acceptable with God, the Lord says in 1 Peter chapter 2, verse 20. And then he says in verse 21, "For even hereunto were you called, because Christ also suffered for us, leaving us an example," watch it, "that ye should follow his steps." That ye should follow his steps. So our steps are ordered by Christ. Proverbs 16:9 says it this way, "A man's heart deviseth his way, but the Lord directeth his steps." What happens is you get into personal fellowship with the Lord. You get into a relationship with Jesus Christ whereby you are filled with the Spirit of God. As many as are led by the Spirit, they are the sons of God. And so what happens is you have Jesus Christ residing in you. You have the Holy Spirit. Jesus Christ is the Holy Spirit manifested in flesh. You have Him living inside of you. And you have His example in the Scripture of how He suffered in this world. And what you do is you follow His steps. You see, the Lord Jesus Christ and the Holy Spirit in you desire very much for you to be sensitive enough to and responsive enough to their presence in your life, that you can sense, if you want to use that word, their leading in your life to know to follow them. Let me give you some examples. One time you may have been in a crowd. I use this example a lot, I understand, but you may be in a place where somebody is not saved, needs a witness from the Lord Jesus Christ, and you have been gently impressed by the Holy Spirit to witness to that person. You're in probably right now. You're nodding. I remember that. Or you've been nudged gently by the Spirit when you're traveling, let's say, to go to a certain place or to go to a certain church, and you say, "Wow, that's interesting how I ended up here." That's not by accident. The Lord gently, purely, peaceably leads in your life to get you to where you want to be. I can think of just incident after incident after incident where people have patiently trusted the leadership of the Lord in decisions in their lives and then watched the Lord unfold His plan as they simply follow His steps. I've seen it repeatedly where people may be offered a job and they're not sure what to do. And then they patiently trust God's leadership in their lives and they, you know, check all of the right things, make sure there's a good church in the area, seek good counsel whereby they can be certain of the Lord's leadership. And then they go and they find, boy, this church is where I needed to be. It has taken me from where I was in my church, and now I'm advancing, continuing to grow in my relationship with the Lord. And they end up in the right place under the right leadership of Jesus Christ, under the right preaching of a man who believes the Bible, and they keep on growing. I've watched the Lord bring people to us. I've watched the people, some people in our church, move under the direction of the Lord. You know what that is? Their steps are being ordered by Christ. In other words, you don't see specifically in reading the Bible, go to Tulsa or go to San Diego. You don't see that. But what you see is through the leadership of the Spirit of God, through the leadership of Jesus Christ, when you're following His steps, when your heart is devising your way, but the Lord is directing your steps, He opens the doors and gently leads you in the right direction. That's God ordering your steps by Christ. In Psalm 17:5, David said, "Hold up my goings in thy paths, that my footsteps slip not." In Psalm 18:36, David said, "Thou hast enlarged my steps unto me, that my feet did not slip." Well, you see, the Lord, that's exactly what He wants to be able to do. He wants to keep you out of trouble. So, how does the Lord direct or order our steps? They're ordered, first of all, in salvation, because it says the steps of a good man are ordered by the Lord. So, to be a good man, you got to be saved. They're ordered by God's words. So, you get in the Bible, and you do what the Bible says. They're ordered by Christ, because He's living inside of you and directing you every day, every moment of every day, where He wants you to go and what He wants you to do. And then in Psalm 85, verse 13, we see this. That the steps of a good man are ordered by the Lord. How? By righteousness. Psalm 85, verse 13 says, "Righteousness shall go before him, and he shall set us in the way of his steps." How? By following righteousness. One man said, "What you are is more important than what you do. So be right and walk in righteousness." Well, you say, how am I going to do that? Again, when you got saved, God took your iniquity, and He gave you His righteousness. So the righteousness of Jesus Christ is in you, and you can yield to that righteousness. In other words, what you want to do is you want to always do the right thing. That's right. You want to be the right person, and you want to do the right thing. It's always important to be right and then to do right. Bob Jones Sr. was famous for short, memorable statements that would guide you. He had one very short, memorable statement. You know what it was? Do right. Do right. Well, what's the right thing? The Lord tells us that we are to keep the ordinances of man. The Lord tells us that. And so you should. When you keep the ordinances of man, then you are walking in accordance with the powers that be, right? He says to us in 1 Peter chapter 2, verse 13, "Submit yourselves to every ordinance of man for the Lord's sake, whether it be to the king as supreme or unto governors or as unto them that are sent by him, for the punishment of evildoers and for the praise of them that do well. Submit yourselves to every ordinance of man for the Lord's sake." You ought to do right. You ought to do right by the law. You ought to do right by your brothers and sisters in Christ. You ought to do the right thing in your business. You ought to be a man or a woman of integrity. Your word ought to count better than a contract. If you said it, you ought to do it. Just do the right thing. And the Lord will order your steps by righteousness. Integrity is what keeps you on the right path. Righteousness is what keeps you on the right path. You just stop if you're not sure, and you have prayerfully considered, you're looking in God's Word, you're praying to the Lord Jesus Christ to direct your steps, but you know what the right thing is. You will be safe if you do the right thing. The steps of a good man are ordered by the Lord, and the Lord commands you to do right. Live in righteousness. You see that throughout the Bible. All right, and then one more thing. The steps of a good man are ordered by the Lord. How's he going to do that? Well, first of all, get saved. That way you're a good man or you're a good woman, and he can order your steps. Two, get in the Bible, because the Word of God will order your steps. Then follow the leadership of the Lord Jesus Christ in your life. Be sensitive to the leadership and responsive to the leadership of the Holy Spirit in you. And then always do right. Listen, if you have looked in the Word of God and follow the Lord, and what he's telling you to do is not right, then you see something's wrong. And then here you go. One more thing. How does the Lord order our steps? They're ordered, listen, with good men. In 2 Corinthians chapter 12, verse 18, Paul is describing his relationship with Titus, 2 Corinthians 12, 18. And he asked this question to the Corinthians. Walked we not in the same steps? Walked we not in the same steps? In other words, walk with good men. If you want your steps to be ordered by the Lord, then walk with good men. And understand this. There are going to be a lot of people out there that will try to knock you off God's way. They will try to knock you off the way that the Lord is ordering your steps. Psalm 57, verse 6 talks about the sons of men in the context of, which is verse 4. And you know what they do? They've prepared a net for my steps, David said. They've prepared a net for my steps. What is that? The sons of men are envious of a man who walks with God. That's right. The just is an abomination to the unjust. And what do? They try to knock you off course. So you got to be careful. Some guy may come along and say, well, he's not saved, but he's kind of a fun guy to be around. Better watch out. Better watch out. They will take you off course. The Lord's enemies in Psalm 89, verse 51, you know what they do? The psalmist said, they have reproached the footsteps of thine anointed. They'll make fun of you when you decide you're going to follow God. I remember back when I was younger, if a person wanted to follow the Lord Jesus Christ and wouldn't, you know, would separate from sin and wouldn't follow the kind of crazy things that other people want to do, they said he's a Jesus freak. You see, they wanted to make you, they wanted to ridicule you is what they wanted to do, to make you quit walking with God. So you better watch out for the Lord's enemies, and you better watch out for the sons of men, the sinners that don't want to do God's will. And then Proverbs chapter 5, verse 5, talk about the steps of a strange woman. You know what they do? They take hold on hell. Now, I've watched this. I've watched it in my own life. I've watched it from the vantage point of being in the ministry and pastoring people and helping other pastors with people in their churches. And I'm going to tell you something. The people that will knock you off or bad friends, either a girlfriend who's not saved and doesn't want to live for God, or this fella that you want to take up with who, you know, doesn't want to live for God, or were even still the Lord's enemies. You've got an adversary, a roaring lion, and you know what he's doing? He is seeking whom he may devour. According to Proverbs chapter 4, according to Proverbs chapter 4, verses 10 through 12, the best man in your life to follow, the best man in your life to walk with, is a father following God. The Bible says in Proverbs chapter 4, verse 12, when thou goest, if you're following a father who's following God, The Bible says, when thou goest, thy steps shall not be straitened, and when thou runnest, thou shalt not stumble. It is very important for us that our steps are ordered by the Lord. That way you can be sure every day that you're in the right place doing the right thing. How are you going to do that? Well, you got to recognize, first of all, that the Lord wants to order your steps. The steps of a good man are ordered by the Lord. He's already got them out there. He's already got them in order. And he wants you to follow that order. He wants to order your steps. For him to be able to order your steps, you must be born again. I say it again, if you are not saved, you may be good in the world's eyes, but you're not good in God's eyes. All have sinned and come short of the glory of God. You must be born again. So please get saved. You will be amazed how well life goes when you are following God. All right, so for God to be able to order your steps, you first must be born again. Then you must get in his words and follow what he tells you to do in his words. Listen, I know this to be so. There are more Christians today who are truly saved and not reading their Bibles and following their Bibles than there are Christians who are saved who are reading and following their Bibles. That's the truth. Most people today who are professing Christians don't even take a Bible to church, much less read it at home daily. So get in your Bible and follow what it says. And then when you pray and patiently follow the lead of the Holy Spirit, Christ will order and direct your steps. Just take your time in prayer to talk to the Lord about what you're doing and then follow what he shows you to do. And remember, while you're doing this, you must also walk in righteousness. Always be right and always do the right thing. Refuse to follow the sons of men. Separate yourself from the world. Refuse to follow the Lord's enemies. You see, that's what got Adam and Eve off track. The devil came in there and tempted them with something that they thought was really good. They got off track. You're going to hear that when you get to school, particularly in a college classroom. The Lord's enemies are all over that place, and they will delight in the fact that they have been able to talk you out of your faith. Better watch out. Refuse to follow the sons of men, refuse to follow the Lord's enemies, and refuse to follow strange women. That's right. Some girl comes along and you're a young man, you think, well, she sure is pretty and she's not living for God, but we can take care of that. I'll invite her to come to church with me. Next thing you know, 6 months from now, neither one of you will be in church. Why? Because her steps take hold on hell. Instead, what you need to do is you need to walk with good men. Paul said about Titus, walked we not in the same steps? Walk in the same steps with good men. Why? Because that's how the Lord will order your steps. The steps of a good man are ordered by the Lord. And this is how the Lord will order your steps. Please follow what he shows you to do, and God will bless you when you do. Amen.
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1: Hi, I'm Todd Nettleton, and this is the Voice of the Martyrs Radio. Pastor Aravind and his wife Anjali serve among a tribal group in Western India, but police constantly work alongside Hindu militants to oppose their ministry. Recently, a mob interrupted their church service and destroyed both the church structure and the couple's home. Police then arrested Anjali and eight other Christian women and threatened bystanders who came forward to defend them. The nine women spent 5 days in jail. Aravind is still awaiting bail. "God has been our strength," Aravind said. "A lot of people arrested for other illegal activities got to hear the gospel from us." Pray for Aravind, Anjali, and their congregation.
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2: And you know what else I love about Jesus? He loves us constantly. He never stops loving us. It's not a part-time thing with Him. My friend, it doesn't matter if you came from a broken home and you never knew the Lord until you were later in life. It doesn't matter what your background is or what you've done. There is a God in heaven who sent His Son who loves

0: one another, we will discover peaceful truths from the New Testament and learn about God's divine plan for cultivating healthy, godly relationships. And now, here's Dr. Paul Chappell with part one of a message called Love One Another.
1: Well, the highest example of love the world has ever seen is the example of the cross of Jesus Christ. It is the example of the life and the sacrifice of the Lord Jesus Christ. And we all know that man's concept of love so many times is shallow. It is not enduring. In fact, there's different Greek words for the word love, and one of those words speaks of just erotic love and a very sensual, shallow kind of a love that uses people. There's another word that is the word phileo. It is the word brotherly love. It's kind of like a friend and kind of the guy you sock in the shoulder, that type of thing. But then we come to the word today, agape love. We find that Jesus calls us to a higher kind of a love. He calls us to a biblical love. And every one of us have experienced, perhaps in our lives, relationships where after a while we realize, wow, this isn't really based on the highest kind of love. This was based on another kind of love that isn't really going to be the kind of love that pleases God. And sometimes that lesser love kind of wears off over time. I always like the story of the guy that went in and he had surgery and he was under all the medication. He's laying there on his bed, and after a while, he kind of opened his eyes a little bit, and there was his dear wife standing at his side, just, you know, praying for him, just right there, picture of a perfect wife. And he looked up at her, and he said to her, he said, "You are beautiful." And then he kind of dozed back off, and after a while, he woke up again, and there she was again, and he looked up at her, and he said, "You are cute." And she said, "What happened to beautiful?" And he said, "The anesthesia is wearing off." And there are some people like that, you know. It seems like the wrong kind of love wears off, but the right kind, the Christ-like kind of love, will go on forever and forever. Now, interesting to me is the fact that in John chapters 1 through 12, we read about the entire ministry of Jesus Christ. We read of a 3.5-year ministry in those first 12 chapters. But when we come to the final 7 chapters of John's gospel, we are reading about one 24-hour period. So we're going to begin a section of John's gospel here that literally is going to encompass the final hours of the life of Jesus Christ. And we're going to see in this particular moment that while Jesus knew he had 24 hours left before he died upon the cross, while he knew that he would undergo terrible torture and the wrath of God would be placed upon his body while he bore in his body our sins, and Jesus, knowing all of that, gathers his disciples together in what is known as the upper room. And he brings them in this particular upper room for a purpose. And he brings them there, amongst other things, to remind them of his commandment concerning love for one another. He had told them in Luke 22 that they would find this room and that it would be prepared for them. And so now the 12 disciples gathered with Jesus Christ there in the upper room. It's a literal room, some believe still in existence. And Jesus called his disciples there. Now, 3 things are going to happen in this upper room as we study John chapter 13 and Luke chapter 12. The synoptic gospels put a picture together for us. The first thing that happens is the celebration of the Passover. And many of you have studied the Passover from the book of Exodus chapter 12, and you'll recall the story, how that in Exodus chapter 12, God was bringing plagues upon the Egyptians, and there came the death angel through Egypt to take the firstborn, and God was judging Egypt for their polytheism, for their rejection of his truth, and their persecution of his people. And God said to the Jewish people, he said, "If you will put blood on the doorposts and over the door, then when I see the blood, I will," what does he say? "Pass over you. I will pass over you." And so he spared the children of Israel during that time of plague in what became known as the Passover. And once a year, even today, there is the celebration of the Passover by the Jewish people. Now, we in the New Covenant, as Christians, we understand that Jesus is our Passover and that he shed his blood on the cross, and that when we accept Jesus as our Savior, then God says to us, though we are sinners, when I see the blood of Jesus applied to your account, I will pass over you. I will not judge you. You

0: will not spend eternity in hell. You are covered by the blood of the Lamb of God, the Lord Jesus Christ. Isn't that good news this morning? That Jesus is our Passover Lamb. So the first thing they did was to celebrate the Passover. The second thing, and this is amazing to me, is that Jesus in his last few moments with this small ecclesia, this called out group, this church, his disciples, he is going to do something phenomenal to me. And that is, he is going to wash their feet. Now, never in history did a rabbi wash the feet of the students. It was always the other way around. But look, if you would, in this chapter at verse 4, the Bible says, he riseth from the supper and laid aside his garments and took a towel and girded himself. After that, he poureth water into a basin and began to wash the disciples' feet and wipe them with the towel wherewith he was girded. You know, a lot of people have written in recent years about servant leadership, some religious, some secular authors. But always remember that the original servant leader was none other than the Lord Jesus himself. And here, in a tremendous display of humility and love, Jesus Christ literally washes the feet of his disciples. The third thing that's going to happen in this upper room is that they're going to observe, finally, what we would call the Lord's Supper or communion. And the Bible tells us about that in Luke 22, and I've placed it in your notes, and it says there, he took the bread, and he gave thanks, and he broke it, and he gave unto them, saying, this is my body, which is given for you. This do in remembrance of me. So Jesus is essentially saying to them, I'm about to be glorified. We'll study that word in a moment. I'm going to be leaving you, but I want you to remember me. By the way, isn't it sad in a sense that we must have the Lord's table periodically to remember him? Jesus was saying, don't forget me. I want you to remember me. And he said, this bread, it represents my body, which is about to be torn on the cross. And this cup, it represents my blood, which is about to be shed on the cross. Now, as Christians today and as Bible believers, we do not believe that the cup and the bread are needed for salvation. We do not receive Christ when we receive the bread and the cup. We receive Christ when by faith we call upon him to be our Savior. In fact, Jesus says here in Luke chapter 22 and 19, he says, this is my body which is given for you. This do in remembrance of me. We call it an ordinance. He's saying that when you take this bread, remember me. It's an ordinance, and it's not a way of salvation. It's a way of remembrance of Jesus Christ. And so three amazing things happen. They observe the Passover feast to remember what happened in Exodus. Jesus washes their feet to show them how to serve. And then they have the Last Supper, which was instituted by Jesus, and which we have even at this church 9 or 10 times a year on a Sunday night, so that we can remember what Jesus did on the cross of Calvary. Now, in the context of this last meeting of the church in the upper room, I want you to see what Jesus begins to say as this final 24-hour clock starts ticking. And I want you to notice, first of all, if you're taking notes, the proclamation of Christ. The Bible says in verse 31, "Now, therefore, when he was gone out, Jesus said, now is the Son of Man glorified, and God is glorified in him." Now, what does this mean, glorified? The Son of Man is glorified. And I want you to take note that he is speaking here of his death. He is speaking here of the fact that he is about to begin that 24-hour period where he will be betrayed, where he will be persecuted, where he will be beaten with a cat of nine tails under the authority of Pontius Pilate, where he ultimately will go to the cross, and there on the cross he will be glorified, and because of the empty tomb he will be glorified, and all of the death, burial, and resurrection of Jesus can be referred to as the glorification of Jesus Christ. But it began with his death. And notice what he says in verse 33. He says, little children, yet a little while I am with you. He said, I'm not going to be with you. We've been walking for 3.5 years. We have fed the 5,000. We have healed the blind. We have seen what could happen with the maniac of Gadara, who was naked and running through graveyards and cutting himself with knives. But we saw when he believed on me, his life was changed. And they saw all these miracles. And Jesus said, all of that's about to end now, because I'm not with you much longer. He said, just a little while longer am I with you. He says, I'm about to be glorified. He's about to go to the cross of Calvary. Now, Warren Wiersbe said of this moment, from the human perspective, the death of Christ was a dastardly deed involving unspeakable suffering and humiliation. But from the divine perspective, it was the revelation of the glory of God. For this moment, as Jesus is on the cross, is when the world will see that there is a Messiah who came down and who shed his blood for the sins of the world, according to 1 John 2:2, that they all might be saved. And so here, Jesus offers himself as the covering for the sin of the world. And isn't it amazing that even today, 2,000 years later, that when we see a cross, we don't think of it as a symbol of some type of defamation or dastardly deed, but we see it as a glorious symbol of what Jesus Christ has done for us, especially when we see it without an idol on the cross or a statue on the cross, because it reminds us that we're on the winning side because Jesus is no longer on the cross. He is in heaven at the right hand of God, the Heavenly Father. So his death is pictured as a part of his glorification. But also when he speaks of his glorification, he speaks of his deity. He speaks of his identity. He's saying, the world is about to know who I am. The world is about to see me for who I am. That I am not just some teacher, that I am not just some rabbi, but that I am truly the Son of God. You see, Jesus Christ became man. The Bible is very clear that he is eternal in his nature, but that he took the form of man. John 1:12. But as many as received him, to them gave he power to become the sons of God, even to them who believe on his name. John 1:14. And the Word became flesh and dwelt among us, and we beheld his glory as of the only begotten of the Father. Jesus Christ is the eternal Word. But in Bethlehem's manger, deity was wrapped in humanity, and God took the form of a man in order that he might hang on that cross. And the glory of God was not only seen in the manger when the angels and the shepherds said, glory to God in the highest, but it was also seen when Jesus was on the cross. For Jesus Christ never ceased being God from the manger to the cross or to heaven where he is with the Father even today. And so we understand that Jesus Christ is declaring his glorification in that he is God. Romans 1:4, and declared to be the Son of God with power according to the Spirit of holiness by the resurrection from the dead. American statesman Daniel Webster was once dining in Boston, and Daniel Webster was a wonderful Christian man, and perhaps that's why sometimes he is ridiculed in Hollywood productions. Someone turned to Daniel Webster and they said to him, Mr. Webster, can you comprehend how Christ could be God and man? And they were discussing Christianity, and Mr. Webster promptly replied, no, sir, I cannot comprehend it. If I could comprehend him, he would be no greater than myself. I feel that I need a superhuman Savior. And I can't comprehend it either. I'm just thankful for the fact that God became man and dwelt among us and went to the cross of Calvary. Because if Jesus was just another man, there's no covering for my sin. But because he's the God-man, then his blood covers the sin of the whole world, you see. And that's the hope that we have in the glorification of Jesus Christ, that he became man. And in doing this, he brought great glory to God the Father. Did you see that in verse 32? If God be glorified in him, God shall also glorify him in himself. God is glorified in the work of Jesus Christ. John 17:1, these words spake Jesus and lifted up his eyes to heaven and said, Father, the hour is come. Glorify thy Son, that thy Son also may glorify thee. In verse 4, he says, I have glorified thee on the earth. I have finished the work which thou gavest me to do. Sometimes it amazes me to watch that every step of Jesus was a step of desiring to glorify God. I wonder about you this morning. Are you living your life to the glory of God today? Is everything you post and everything you say and everything you do to the glory of God? Or is it to the glory of self? Jesus wanted all the glory to go to the Father. This glorification was for the Father, and then it brought glory to the Son as well. But we see the proclamation of Christ when he simply says, now is the Son of Man glorified. He's saying to his disciples, listen, it's about ready to happen. Remember I said, tear this temple down, and in 3 days I'll raise it up. That's about ready to happen. But notice secondly this morning, the exhortation to the church. since he was about to leave. And oh, we now know that the Comforter has come. We know that the Holy Spirit came and indwelled the church, and we're so thankful for that. But since he was about to leave, he says, I've got something you must know. And he gives this command to love. He looks at the church and he commands them. Look, if you would, at what the Bible says in verse 34. He says, a new commandment I give unto you, that ye love one another as I have loved you, that ye also love one another. Now, the word commandment is an authoritative prescription. It's an injunction that Jesus Christ is giving to the church. And by the way, when Jesus gives a commandment, we don't need to falter. We don't need to question. We just trust and obey. Many times people today are leery of the commandments of the Bible and leery of the teachings of the Bible, and they wanted to be given them in a particular presentation. You know, my friend, all Scripture is given by inspiration of God. In fact, the very Bible is the living Word. It's Jesus Christ for us, and God's Word is given to us that we might have an understanding of how we're supposed to live the Christian life. And Jesus says it this way, I have a new commandment for you. He says, my commandment for you is that you would love one another. And he uses the word commandment because it is not optional. It is an imperative. It is something that we are told to do. He says, I want you to follow my example in how to love. Greater love hath no man than this, that a man lay down his life for his friends. Jesus says, I want you to love the way I love. And he says, I want you to follow my motivation in loving. I want you to have the right reasoning behind your love. The love of Christ constraineth us, 2 Corinthians 5:14. Because we thus judge that if one died for all, then we're all dead. We're not here at Lancaster Baptist doing some type of performance and going through a bunch of lists and caught up in performancism. I hope that you're here today because you love Jesus Christ today. I hope that you love others because the love of Christ is flowing through you, Galatians 2:20. It is my prayer today that as Jesus gives you the commandment, that it will not just be another thing to check off of your list. Well, I kept that commandment, but that you will be motivated by your love for Christ to love others in the name of Jesus Christ. Galatians 5:13, for brethren, ye have been called unto liberty. Only use not your liberty as an occasion to the flesh. Someone says, well, I'm under liberty, I'm under grace, I can do what I want. But God says, no, don't do what you want, but by love serve one another. For all the law is fulfilled in one word, even in this, thou shalt love thy neighbor as thyself. Some people in America, they go, well, I have freedom, I have the freedom of speech, I'm going to go burn a flag. And I would say, that's the misuse of your freedom of speech. That's not what we do with our freedom. But some Christians say, well, I'm under grace and I have freedom to do what I want. I don't have to go to church that much. I don't need to read my Bible. Don't tell me this and that. And God says, wait a minute. Don't use your liberty as an occasion to the flesh, but by love serve one another. What we ought to say is, I'm free. I'm going to raise that flag high. I'm free. I'm going to lift up Jesus' name. I'm going to use my freedom to show the love of Jesus Christ, not the love of self, but the love of Jesus Christ. There must be proper motivation. So Jesus commands us to love one another. And then he gives us the demonstration of love. Notice that in that verse there, verse number 34, he says, a new commandment I give unto you, that ye love one another as I have loved you. He says, the standard of the kind of love that I want you to show is the love that I have shown for you. You see, love had come to another level with Jesus. Listen, Jesus had just washed their feet. Jesus was about to go to the cross and die for them, for us. He says, I want you to love your wife like I love you. I want you to love your husband like I love you. I want you to love your children like I have loved you. In action, in humility, in sacrifice, as I have loved. The disciple of Jesus will stand out in the world because of this divine quality, this Christ-like love. Now, when Jesus says, as I loved you, think of how he loves you. By the way, how many of you believe that the Lord loves you this morning? Amen. Jesus loved us sacrificially. He demonstrated this love. 1 John 3:16, hereby perceive we the love of God, because he laid down his life for us, and we ought to lay down our lives for the brethren. He said, I laid my life down for you. 17th century England, Oliver Cromwell was involved in a great military campaign, and there was much happening in the country at that time, even for the advancement of the gospel, and yet still a brutal time, a bloody time. And there was a soldier under Cromwell that had gone AWOL, he had stolen, and so he had been sentenced to death at the ringing of the bell in the evening. A common practice for criminals, when the bell was rung, then the executioner would come, and they would oftentimes summon the executioner, and they would either shoot or somehow hang the criminal as soon as the bell rang. Well, it was time for the bell to ring, and the man began to pull the rope, and yet no sound at all. They began to inspect to see what happened, and what they had found was the fiancée of the young soldier had climbed up into the bell tower and had wrapped her body around the clapper so that as hard as the rope was being pulled, her body was going back and forth, her skull slamming against the bell, her ribs slamming against the bell, and finally they brought her down to stand before Cromwell, and when asked about her actions, she showed her bloodied hands and arms, her skull. She showed that it was because of her love that she had prevented the striking of the bell. And Oliver Cromwell said, "Your lover shall live because of your sacrifice. Curfew shall not ring tonight." And do you understand how much Jesus loves you? Do you understand that when the judgment bell should have rung, that Jesus Christ went to the cross of Calvary, and there he shed his blood, and there he suffered as the Roman soldiers put a spear through his side and nails through his hands and a crown of thorns upon his head? Do you understand that Jesus took your pain and mine in order that we might have the covering for our sin and a home in heaven? And Jesus says, "That's how much I loved you. Now love one another with that love." Jesus could perhaps have said, "I'm not going to be here to get you guys to stop squabbling, so you love one another." To me, it's a very sad thing when Christians are ungracious one towards another. Sometimes very conservative Christians, unkind. Sometimes those who think they've had some grace awakening, just as critical of the other crowd. Can I tell you something? It's never right to be unloving to a brother or sister in Christ. Jesus said, "Love one another." Oh, sometimes there's Christians that have a different slant on how they do things, and sometimes there's Christians that do things we would not practice here, and sometimes there's Christians that just bug you because of things that they do, but God says, "I want you to love them as I loved you."
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0: proclaiming to the world that Jesus Christ is both Lord and Savior. 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Welcome to the Pastor's Pulpit with Steve Williamson, pastor of the Gethsemane Baptist Church of Lexington, South Carolina. 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
1: Hebrews chapter 5. As I studied last night, got up, studied this morning, meditating over the last few days what God would have me preach to the church this morning. I guess sometime our heart gets in one area, we're trying to look in one avenue and preach, and I couldn't get settled with the Lord. And this morning God put one word on my mind, and it was the word suffer. And I began to search through the scripture, and I told the Lord, first of all, I said, man, I'm not preaching on suffering this morning. If I preach on anything, I preach on the suffering of Jesus and Calvary. And I kept studying, and the word just kept haunting my mind, and I began to study and look at it. And I don't know, and I know this, many have suffered more than others, and none have ever suffered as much as the Lord Jesus. And really the thought that God put in my heart this morning is, I don't know what you're going through. There's different levels and different forms and facets of suffering, in which we know there's much suffering in the world, but I'm really talking to the people of God this morning. Many different facets of suffering that you can go through as a child of God.

0: life this morning. It may not be sickness. It may not be COVID-19. Maybe something going on that nobody knows about. Maybe something in your home, something with your children, maybe something financially. It may be maybe something with your job, maybe something, you know, a woman wanting a child and can't have one. I'm just saying, I don't know. I don't know what the element of suffering is that you're dealing with this morning. But I'll tell you this, it's not in vain.
1: Yes, ma'am.
0: God sending you through it is for a reason.
1: Yep.
0: Hebrews chapter 5, look with me, verse 1 through 9. Let's read it. For every high priest taken from among men is ordained for men in things pertaining to God, that he may offer both gifts and sacrifices for sins. Look at verse 2. Who can have compassion on the ignorant and on them that are out of the way? For that he himself is also compassed with infirmity. So we're talking about the high priest of Israel as a man that is able to offer sacrifice for the sins of the people and offer gifts for the people. The Bible said he was ordained for men for the purpose of helping men. Then the Bible says that that man may be able to have compassion on the ignorant and also have compassion on them that are out of the way. And the reason why he can have compassion, for that he himself also is compassed. The word compassed means to be surrounded, to be boxed in, to be surrounded as if almost a cage. And then that he is compassed with infirmity. Now, that word infirmity means an unsound or unhealthy state of the body, to have weakness or even be consumed with weakness and to have the lack of strength. The Bible said this man can have compassion on the people because he himself is compassed with the same infirmities that the people are dealing with. And if you're going to have compassion, we can have compassion on people, but I tell you this, when you have been where they're at and you have gone through what they are beginning to go through and you have wept over the same things they have wept over and you have had tears over the same things they have had tears over, when you're doing, then you're able to be touched with the feelings of their infirmity. You've had the same feelings with that infirmity that they are feeling. Therefore, you can have really a greater compassion on them than somebody who has not experienced it. And so God sends us through suffering many times, that when he is able through his Spirit to comfort us, because the Spirit of God is a comforter, and he is able to comfort us with a comfort wherewith that Christ has been comforted with and can comfort us, that we're able to comfort others. You've heard me say it, that God does not comfort us to be comfortable, but God comforts us to make us like him, to be comforters. I believe that to be true. And then you find in verse 3, and by reason hereof, he ought, as for the people, so also for himself to offer for sins. Then the Bible says, and that no man taketh this honor unto himself, but he that is called of God, as was Aaron. So also Christ glorified not himself to be made an high priest, but he that said unto him, thou art my son, this day have I begotten thee. As he saith also in another place, thou art a priest forever after the order of Melchizedek, who in the days of his flesh, when he had offered up prayers and supplications through strong crying and tears unto him that was able to save him from death, and was heard in that he feared. Look at verse 8. Though he were a son, yet learned he obedience by the things which he suffered. Verse 9, and being made perfect, he became the author of eternal salvation unto all them that obey him. Verse 8, very interesting verse. I'll be honest with you, as a young Christian, when I first read that verse, I thought, wait a minute. Jesus himself had to learn obedience? That puzzled me. Matter of fact, it almost bothered me. Knowing Jesus as God, knowing he's the creator, he's an eternal God. Here he is as God in the flesh. And yet God had, his father had to teach him. He had to learn obedience. And how he learned it is through the things which he suffered. And then it said, being made perfect. And I thought, wait a minute, he's already perfect. He's God. He cannot sin. He is impeccable. I mean, he is, in him dwells the fullness of the Godhead bodily. I mean, how in the world can the Son of God be made perfect? That word perfect deals with being made complete, being

0: being molded, being fitted for a certain purpose. He is our, let me explain it to you. He as our high priest, if he is going to be able to have compassion, then he has to feel things that we feel. If he's going to be able to succor us and help us in the time of our temptation, then he has to, God the Father has to complete him, mold him, make him to be fitted to be the high priest. So whenever we come to him and pray through whatever we're going through, that he is able to help us because he has been there. He has experienced it. And so you and I, the only way we can be made perfect, God perfecting us, God completing us, God doing something in our life to make us the individual we need to be, that God molding us. And the only way, and I don't like this, I don't like it, my flesh hates it, but the only way God can do that is the same way he did it with his son, through suffering. Suffering. I don't know about you, I think it's absolutely wonderful when I come to the throne of grace and I'm feeling sorrow, crying out to God for grace and mercy, and I need this grace to help me in time of need. I am glad that he was a man of sorrow and acquainted with grief. I'm glad he's been there. I'm glad he has experienced that. Therefore, when I come to him, he has been compassed with those same infirmities because he loves us and God fitted him. That when I pray, Christ knows exactly what I need. He knows exactly how to comfort me. He knows exactly how to give me aid because he has been touched with those same feelings. He knows what I'm feeling. See, there's some things, I'm going to be honest with you, there's some things that some of you are suffering. Never been there. Never felt it. I could imagine it, and then the feelings kind of come over me. But I was telling somebody in the foyer, this morning, you know, we look at our life, and we look at the Lord, and we look at our surrender, and it's easy to say, we think that's where we are. It's easy to say, man, I my life is the Lord's. If he wants to take me right now, amen, let him take me. The truth of the matter is, if you had a heart attack right now, and you could talk, you're like, call 911. We say, let God take me. If he will take me, oh, God, help, call 911. Yeah. I mean, the morning I went to the hospital, I remember telling my wife, I said, I think this thing's killing me. Now, a few days before when she took me to the hospital, I thought maybe I need to go to the hospital. She said, you're going to the hospital this morning. I said, no, I ain't. She said, get dressed, you're going, big boy, basically, you know. So she went in the bathroom. I went and climbed back in bed. She'd come out like. So anyway, I said, so. But I'm going to tell you, the last time I went to the hospital, I was saying, please take me to the hospital. Yeah. I feel like this thing's killing me. And it's easy to say, my life is surrendered. It's easy to say, well, the church is God's. And if God wants it, God wants to take me, it's whatever he wants to do with it. My wife is his. My kids are his. My business is his. My life is his. My house is his. My car is his. I mean, I'm not my own. He bought me with a price. I'm the Lord's. I mean, that's easy to say. I'm going to tell you something. Sometime God will put us to the place to see if that's really in our heart. I found myself in the hospital bed consumed with the fear the first time I was there. I told you this testimony last Sunday on the radio, but fear consumed me that for the first time in my life, I really thought I could die. I've never been in a situation I was laying around going, I could die right now. But I laid there and it overwhelmed me like a flood. Came in, I started weeping and crying and I was confused. I'm still sick. And I told the Lord, I said, God, you going to let me die of COVID? Out of all the things I've done in life, this is it? I'll be honest. But it was real. And I'm like, God. And then I thought, man, my family, my wife, my kids. I mean, I started thinking about everything, and man, it was crushing me. And I thought about the church, and fear struck me, what happened to the church, and the next part, what direction would it go, and every bit of that. But I'm going to tell you this, God, at that moment, I was weeping like a baby. I was broken. And I was a place that God was forcing me. God was pushing me to a place to see where I was at. I'm going to be honest. Never been there in my life. Never. Some of you have. Some of you could say, preach, I want to talk to you about that after church. God has put me there. But laying in that hospital bed, finally come to the place, I said, okay, God, if you want me to die of COVID, you're God. So I said, you're God. You want me to die this way? You're God. I surrendered it with a peace. I said, if this is your will for my life, you can get most glory. Okay, God, I'm fine with that. And I said, my wife, you can take better care of her than I can. Now, I know she won't be able to go on living without me, but you can help her, right? Amen. And I thought about my kids and their life and them growing up. What's going to happen? I'm missing all that. You know, some of y'all have dealt with that. You start thinking about it. And I literally, with peace, surrendered my kids to God. I surrendered the church. I said, God, it's your church. I can't see it. I can't figure it out. The fear of what would happen in Gethsemane, but that's not my church. See, before I've said, that's not my church. You've heard of it. This ain't my church. This is God's church. Yeah. Truth of the matter is, that's God's church.
1: Yeah. Yes, sir.
0: I'm just the under shepherd. He's allowed the privilege to do his will here. But this is his. It's his facility. It's his property. I'm his preacher. You're his children.
1: Yes,
0: these are his pews.
1: Amen.
0: This is his ministry. Amen. It's his church. You're the church of the living God. You're part of his body, his flesh and his bone. And I thought, really? I think God don't have, if I died, that somehow God died? No. It's his. And I'm telling you, I come really to the first place God put me to a narrow road to walk down. I said, God, it's yours. Let me tell you what happened. I can't explain it, but when I literally surrendered all that. Now, I've said it. I've even in my prayer closet said it and my heart felt it, but it's a different place to be there. And God's saying, boy, where are you at?
1: Yep.
0: I literally felt like all of God's glory descended on me at that moment of surrender.
1: Amen.
0: I went from weakness. I went from weeping. I went from fear. I went from overwhelmed. I went from brokenness and uncertainty to, I'm telling you, I felt like I stepped in God's presence. Amen. Literally. And my tears changed. I literally, my hands are up. I'm worshiping. I'm crying. I'm rejoicing. And I'm like, I'd never been in such a weak low in my life spiritually. The morning that I was going to the hospital, my wife literally walked in the bed. Into the bedroom. She said, I think we need to put on Alexander Scorby or something to help you. I was so sick. I didn't want to read my Bible. I'd never been there. I've been so sick. I felt like I'm trying to pray, but man, I didn't even want to pray. I was in a dark place that I'd never been in. Thank God he knows how to bring us through it.
1: Amen.
0: Bring us through it. And sometimes we see people go through valleys. We see them go through dark places, and we see people come in and you hear me say it, but I say, how you doing? They say, well, preacher, under the circumstances, I'm all right. And I'm like, what in the name of God are you doing under there? You're not supposed to be under there. Well, I was under them. It ain't a good place. Amen. But God knows how to bring us through and bring us out, and he knows how to get us through it and how to get us over it. David said, I ran through a troop and I leaped over a wall. Thank God he can get us through it and over it. It's only him. I cannot imagine a lost man, lost woman going through things like this in life. I'm so glad I have you. I've got God's people. I've got family. I had hundreds of preachers calling my name out to God. I had hundreds of other Christians calling my family. I've given them some of your names that have been sick going through it, and they've been praying for you. Listen, thank God for the church of the living God. There's nothing like it.
1: Yeah.
0: And so God puts us through things that he might mold us. Look at Hebrews chapter 4. Look at verse 14. Hebrews 4:14 says, seeing then that we have a great high priest that is passed into the heavens, Jesus, the Son of God, let us hold fast our profession. For we have not an high priest which cannot be touched with the feelings of our infirmities, but was in all points tempted like as we are, yet without sin. Let us therefore come, because Christ can be touched, because he can feel and has felt what you and I will feel from the infirmities that we have dealt with. Let us therefore come boldly to the throne of grace, that we may obtain mercy and find grace to help in time of need. I don't know about you, that's a blessing. And see, God would do the same in our life. And I thought about, don't turn there, but Matthew chapter 8, verse 17, that it might be fulfilled which was spoken by Isaiah the prophet, saying himself, talking about Christ, took our infirmities and bare our sickness. Even in sickness, you think about all the healing that Christ did of all the sicknesses that was going on. Matter of fact, when he was on Calvary, all of those infirmities and sicknesses were placed upon not just your sins, but your infirmities, your weaknesses, your sicknesses. He took it all. You say, man, Jesus doesn't know what it's like to have cancer. Oh, really? The Bible said he took our sicknesses. He doesn't know what it's like to have leprosy. He doesn't know what it's like to have this or that. I mean, he bore that. He can be touched with the feelings of infirmities. He took it away and placed it upon himself. I'm going to tell you, friend, that is a merciful high priest. So therefore, whatever you're going through, I don't care if it's rejection. Maybe you're a teenager in here and you're facing rejection by your friends or rejection at school, or maybe you're feeling rejection from your spouse or rejection at your job. I don't know what kind of rejection you're going through, but let me tell you this, friend. Jesus was rejected of men. He was rejected of his disciples. They all forsook him. I mean, I want you to think about it. Nobody knows the height of rejection outside of, like Jesus knows it. Therefore, you can go to him and pray, and he has felt that.
2: Yes, sir.
0: Therefore, he knows how to help you. Amen. Then I think about Hebrews chapter 2. Look at verse 17. The Bible says, wherefore in all things it behooved him to be made like unto his brethren, that he might be merciful and faithful high priest in things pertaining to God, to make reconciliation for the sins of the people. For in that he himself also suffered being tempted, he is able to succor them that are tempted. Sometimes even temptation is a suffering, suffering through temptation. Look at verse 9 and 10 of this chapter. But we see Jesus, who was made a little lower than the angels for the suffering of death, crowned with glory and honor, that he by the grace of God should taste death for every man. For it became him, for whom are all things and by whom are all things, in bringing many sons unto glory. Now look at this last statement. To make the captain of their salvation perfect. How? Through suffering. Make them perfect through suffering. We're going to read a verse here in a little bit about how God makes us perfect and what God's doing. The word perfect means to furnish or to complete so as to leave nothing wanting, to give to anything all that is requisite to its nature and kind, to make fully skilled, to make exactly fitting to the need in a certain situation for a certain purpose. You know why God's sending you through suffering? God's got a purpose for you. You know why God's sending you through suffering? He's trying to equip you and make you able. He is trying to mold you for a certain, equip you with what you need for a certain purpose.
2: Amen.
0: You know this, there's some things God cannot do in our life to conform us to the image of His Son without suffering. How many of y'all have ever heard somebody say, I just wish I was more like Jesus? How many of y'all ever said it? I don't know about you, I do wish I was more like Jesus. But I don't like the process. So, oh, I want to be like Jesus. Well, hang on. There's some suffering coming your way. There is, through temptation, suffered temptation, He's able to succor them. He's able to help them. All the things that you go through. If you're going to be like that, God cannot conform me and conform you to the image of His Son to be more like Jesus without allowing us to go through suffering. I sure wish he had a better way, according to that. But suffering's it. And listen, God's not all going to let us all suffer to the same degree. There's some things that some of you have gone through that I could pray and beg God, Lord, never let me be touched by that. It can be fearful to be touched by it. Some of people have gone through things, and our suffering is at different levels. But I tell you this, I don't care what level your suffering's at, it feels like it's off the chart sometime. You want to know why God, He'll never allow us to go through more than we're able to bear, for Him to undergird us, for Him to put us through. And I want you to think about a thought here in just a second. I want to show you something in 1 Peter chapter 5 as we get there. Look at 1 Peter. Here's a verse I was wanting to show you. A minute ago I told you we'll get to a verse, talk about suffering. 1 Peter chapter 5. God has used this passage of Scripture countless times. I can't even think how many times God has used this portion of Scripture to help me in my walk with God. Look at verse 7, casting all your care upon Him, for He careth for you. You better learn how to do that. Better learn how to give it to God and let Him keep it instead of taking it back. He cares for us. He can bear it. He will carry it. It's kind of like the thing I was telling you last Sunday morning as I was preaching on, take his yoke upon you. Take his yoke. Learn of him. He's meek and lowly of heart. He wants to know you to know his heart. You'll find rest unto your souls. He wants to give you rest as that older oxen that has plowed and pulled the load and knows every facet of plowing the field. They'll take that young oxen and yoke him up with him. That young oxen's really doing no work. He doesn't feel any pressure. That old oxen is doing all the plowing. The young oxen is just learning. And he may try to veer off a little bit, and that steadiness and that firmness of that old oxen is keeping him in place, even when he don't want to. But what he's doing, he's not feeling the burden. It's light. He's not feeling the load. That big oxen's pulling all of it. It's kind of like I've given the illustration that, you know, you're carrying this big old long ladder. You've got a 16, 18 foot ladder, step ladder. You're holding it, and it's heavy, and you've got the middle. You're carrying all the weight, and you look back, and there's your little 3-year-old hanging on to it. I look back at my boys. I say, hey, buddy, you helping me? Yes, sir. I say, oh, thank God, because I couldn't do it without you. And you're walking along, and they get done, and you go over and say, man, boy, you did so good. And they think like they've done carried Mount Everest. Truth of the matter is they're carrying and they're thinking, man, they're not feeling the weight of it. If we'll learn to get in the plow, yoke up with him. The truth of the matter is it's his power working in us. It's his strength that makes us perfect in our weakness. Truth of the matter, I'm so weak. My boys are so weak they could not carry it. There's no way. I could lay it down and say, bless God, carry it. What's wrong with you? Get it done. I mean, carry it. And I could have. They don't have the ability. They don't have the strength. I'm going to tell you what God does. There's a process how God strengthens us. I want you to look at it. Look in this chapter. So as we cast our care upon him because he careth for us, be sober, be vigilant, because your adversary, the truth of the matter is Satan is real. The enemy is real. He is our adversary. He wants to devour us. He wants to destroy us. There's some things God lets the devil get involved in your life and touch you with. God allows it. There's other things that God's doing in your life. Satan will try to use it and leverage it for his advantage to destroy you. Things that God is doing. Then there's other times. Isn't it hard sometimes to discern whether this is God doing this or if this is the devil doing this? Sometimes we say, well, that's just the devil. And sometimes it's not. Be careful. It may be God. And there's other times the Lord allows. Nothing comes in our life that the Lord doesn't allow. Listen to me. Here's what I come to grips with laying in a hospital bed. There is no way that I could die of COVID-19 unless it be the will of God and God allow it. There's no way. God would have to allow it and it wouldn't catch him by surprise. It wasn't like I died of it and God looks at, oh my goodness, I wasn't there. Right? Man, we have to trust in that. We have to rest in those truths because I'm telling you, this book works. Amen. This book works. Amen. Just like God said it's going to, it works. Yes, it the scripture strengthens us. It works. And so, you know, it says that God makes us perfect. That's what he's trying to do through suffering. And our adversary, the devil, is a roaring lion, walking about seeking whom he may devour. God said for us to resist him who resists steadfast. So we're supposed to be fixed and unmovable, steadfast in the faith, knowing that the same afflictions are accomplished in your brethren that are in the world. In other words, you're not alone. Whatever you're going through, somebody else has been through it. Whatever you're dealing with, somebody else, another brother in the world, is dealing with it. You're not alone. And then he says, but the God of all grace, isn't that what we find at the throne of grace? The God of all grace, whatever grace you need, he's there to supply it. Who hath called us unto his eternal glory. Heaven's our home. This is not all we've got. This isn't it. This isn't the end. We have eternal glory waiting on us. He's called us to eternal glory by Jesus Christ. Look at this. After that ye have, say it with me, suffered a while. He said, how long is a while? Well, the suffering may be a little longer in your life than it is in mine, or it may be a little longer in mine than it's yours. You're going to suffer as long as it takes for God to accomplish in you what he's trying to accomplish. Yes. Suffer a while. Wait a minute. After we have suffered a while, why do we have to suffer? What does it do? Make you perfect. How's God, what is he trying to work? What is it that is going to make us perfect? Three things here. Establish, strengthen, settle you. In other words, God is trying to complete in you what he needs to work in you for his glory, to make you more like his son, to establish you. Literally, here's what it means. To God is trying to set you fast, firmly fix you, to render you immovable. God's trying to put a fixed work in your life. It means not likely to fall or to give way. It means God makes you able to continue and to last firmly and established with affliction and troubles that come your way. It is an enduring permanence. The word establish, also a word similar, is stability. Have you ever seen people that were not stable? Unstable, Reuben, unstable as water. That was his name, unstable. You look at people who are not stable, and you just say, if they could just learn some principles and get some stability in their life so they're established. Nothing worse watching somebody's life and they have no stability.
1: Yes.
0: And you're trying to beg God and they get saved, and you're trying to disciple them and you're working with them, and their life has been so unstable. I mean it's kind of like the butterfly. You can't know her way. The harlot can't know her ways. No stability, Solomon said. And you look at people's lives and they're here and they're there, and they walk away from a job and walk away from stability and walk away from security, all because they're mad and full of pride and they want their way and they're not going to be told what to do. They're not stable.
1: Amen.
0: Know what God does through suffering? Put some stability in your life. That's how you're going to learn it. Can't learn it without it. God's trying to perfect you. And so he's trying to establish you. And not only that, he's trying to strengthen you. And you know what it means to strengthen? It means to make stronger. God is trying to give you his strength, make you stronger so that you can bear more than you were able to before. You can do more than you were able to before. He can count on you, and you can be more dependable than you were before if he strengthens you. A preacher yesterday told me this, and I didn't even know I was preaching, but this morning it come back to my heart. There's a preacher friend of his was in a motel, and he was checking in. As he checked in, it had one of those fountains in the middle of the check-in area of the motel, and there's plants and there's water and all that kind of stuff. And he looked over, and there's a couple buckets sitting on the ground, and there was a bucket on top of a plant, shoved down on a plant. The preacher's first thought is, wow, some kid come by here, somebody messing around, kind of vandalizing this plant and putting this bucket over top of it. He walks over thinking he's doing a good thing. He takes the bucket off and sets it down. The guy who is over the maintenance there, he walked over. He said, sir, what are you doing? He said, I'm taking this bucket off. He said, sir, that bucket's there for a reason. He said, I put the bucket there. He said, please take the bucket, give it to us. So he took it and he put it back on. He said, for a reason. He said, I'm sorry, I'm a preacher. I thought I was helping, explain the situation. He said, what do you mean? He said, well, this plant's not growing like it's supposed to. Its roots aren't going deep. Its roots are just very surface. And this plant is not going to survive. And the only way those roots of that plant will grow deeper if we put it in utter darkness. He said, through this darkness and keeping in that darkness, he said, that plant will grow. And those roots, it will get rooted. It will get grounded. He said, when that process starts, we can take the bucket off. When it gets a light, it's going to really grow and get grounded. I'm telling you, sometimes God has to put you in darkness. Sometimes God has to put you there. He's not trying to hurt you. He's trying to help you. God's trying to strengthen you. He's trying to grow you in an area where you're not growing. We sometimes get in our Christian life that we plateau. We feel like we've grown far enough. We can look back at others and see how far we've come, and we feel like we've arrived. And God says, no, son, you need to be growing. Growing in grace should never stop in a Christian's life.
1: Amen. Yes, sir. Amen.
0: Never. So sometimes God has to put us in darkness.
1: Yeah.
0: I don't like the dark. I don't like the valley of the shadow of death. I don't like the valley at all. But I heard a preacher years ago said, when you're in the valley, take some courage. If you look up, there's a mountain on both sides. Hey, that's an encouraging thought. There's a mountain on both. Whichever way you come out, you're on the mountain. You're not going from one valley to the other. You're coming from the valley to the mountain. It's an encouraging thought. And so sometimes there cannot be growth unless we're put in darkness. The last thing, God said he'll settle you. The word settle means to place in a, listen to this, permanent condition. God's going to put you through some suffering that's going to put some permanency in your life. That you're not going to be able to be moved. You're not going to waver. Doesn't matter the adversary, all hell come against you. You're permanent. I want to be settled. In a permanent condition. And it means to be placed in the permanent condition after wandering or through after fluctuation. To become stationary. To be fixed, not moving. Can remind you that Jesus learned obedience by the things which he suffered. You know what obedience is? Proper submission to authority. Performance of what is required by authority with the right spirit. See, there can be obedience, but kicking and screaming all the way. You can make people do stuff. Spirit ain't right. They don't want to do it. They just do it because they don't want the consequences. But there's a difference when God works in us, an obedience and a surrender and our spirit is right. We're doing what we're supposed to do. That's what God does. Obedient, performing what is right and abstaining from that which is forbidden. Last portion of Scripture, one verse, 2 Corinthians 12. Some of you can quote this verse and we'll be done for the day. 2 Corinthians chapter 12, verse 9. 2 Corinthians 12. We know verse 8, for this thing I besought the Lord thrice that it might depart from me. Paul is praying. Paul is asking God. I thought about not only the life of Jesus, but I thought about the life of Paul. Look at me before we read this. Sometimes we're going through suffering. You'll have Job's friends around. What did you do? Sometimes it can be chastening. Because if there is no chastening, the Bible says that he deals with us as with sons. If there's no chastisement, then you're bastards and not children, not sons. If you're saved, God's going to chasten you.
1: Yes, sir.
0: He's going to.
1: Yes, sir.
0: But at the same time, sometimes God puts us through things to make us like a son. And when that happens, you got some people sitting around going, what'd they do? Yeah. Yeah. God's whooping their backside. I'm sure somebody said, ooh, what'd the preacher do? None of your business. But here's what I'm saying. The truth of the matter is, when you look at the verse, here Paul is, I mean, look at what he suffered and what he went through. So much suffering in his life. I mean, I'm talking about a man of suffering. And we read about his suffering. And I mean, as far as I'm concerned, one of the greatest apostles. Wrote 14 books of the Bible. I'm talking about faithful to God in a jail cell and prison experiences, even being beaten, sick and cold and hungry and buffeted and naked and all this stuff, still writing the Word of God under the unction of the Spirit of God. A man right with God going through all of that. Be honest with you, you and I, we look at that. I've never even come close to that kind of suffering. So understand that when people go through suffering, it's not always sin. It's not always because they're disobedient. It's because God's trying to perfect them.
1: That's good.
0: The Lord's doing a work is what God's doing. And I'm telling you, you're going to be fitted for his purpose. God's got a purpose. God never sends us through the fire without a purpose of getting the dross, coming forth as gold. Fiery trials that are to try you, rejoice in them. Because God's going to use that in your life. So the Bible says this, and we're done. Kept you too long. Look at verse 8. For this thing I besought the Lord thrice, begging God three times in prayer that it might depart from me. But he said unto me, my grace is sufficient. Yeah. You know what Paul found? See, Paul wanted deliverance from the thing. But in the throne room of grace, you know what he can find? Grace to help in that time of need. God said, Paul, what you need, I'm not bringing deliverance. You need my grace to get you through it. My grace is sufficient for thee, for my strength, that's the only way we make it, his strength, is made perfect, how in weakness. Paul said, most gladly, therefore, will I rather glory in mine infirmities, that the power of Christ may rest upon me. What we'll find in the midst of suffering, if we'll turn to the Word of God and turn to the hymns, I'll be honest with you. I was laying in the hospital bed, and I know there's folks that's had it worse than I have, and folks suffered greater sickness from COVID than I did. But I'm going to tell you this, laying there, I took my cell phone, I turned GGR on, and I laid it up there in the midst of all that sickness. I couldn't sing myself, but I could sure listen to others sing. And while I'm telling you, the divine providential hand of God began to send song after song. I'm talking about an order, however it gets there, undesigned, that every song that came on, it was more real to me than ever before. Amen. It spoke to my spirit. I laid there after that experience with God of surrendering, and I turned GGR on, and I'm telling you, for hours, just the songs ministered to me. I came out the other side of it. I wasn't ready to get out of the hospital, but I'm going to tell you something. I was strengthened. I was not feeling as weak as I was. Nothing changed in my sickness. Nothing changed in my situation, except God strengthened me in my weakness in the middle of it. And I began to feel like God put His everlasting arms around me and just confirmed to me, son, you got where I want you to be. Everything, I'm going to bring you through it. Everything's going to be okay. I don't know what your suffering is. You've identified with it this morning. It's been in your mind. You've been thinking about it. And it's brought you some comfort. These verses in Scripture has let you know God's not trying to hurt you. God's putting you in a little bit of darkness so that He can establish you, strengthen you, settle you. Every head bowed, every eye closed.
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3: We greet our friends everywhere with Chapter 19 of Perilous Journey, the story of John Bunyan. 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

England, 1658. Oliver Cromwell, leader in British government for nearly 20 years, is dead. No matter what is said,

0: upon the dust of a poor worm, for they are thy people too. And pardon the folly of this short prayer, even for Jesus Christ's sake, and give us a good night, if it be thy pleasure. Amen.
1: And England was without the central force which had been leading her. The death of Cromwell was to begin a reaction against Puritanism and the nonconformist groups. And this, in turn, would begin a new phase in the life and ministry of John Bunyan. But John, out of touch with politics, had just published his first expository work and was awaiting the arrival of his fourth child.
2: For a man who is about to become a father for the fourth time, Bunyan, I'd say you seem a bit agitated.
3: Well, one never knows.
4: What does one never know, Father?
3: Oh, nothing, little Mary. It's just the thing to do, to be agitated.
4: Are you thinking that there might be something wrong with the new baby?
3: Your mother's given me three fine children already, and God willing, there'll be nothing out of the ordinary with this one.
4: I was out of the ordinary, wasn't I?
3: There are many born sightless in England, my little sweet.
4: Is there any way to know whether the little baby will be able to see?
3: No, no more than to tell whether you're to expect a sister or brother.
2: What do you hope it is, Mary, a brother or a sister?
4: I had a dream that it was a brother.
2: A dream? I didn't think blind...
4: Listen!
3: What is it?
4: I hear him. Do you hear the crying?
2: I can't hear a thing.
3: I'm afraid I don't either.
4: Well, I do.
3: Oh, there it is.
5: Congratulations, John Bunyan. You've another fine son in your family.
3: A son?
4: A brother.
2: You were right. Oh,
4: can we go and see him, Father?
5: I think it would be all right.
3: Hi, let's go and see. Here, up on my shoulder. Oh, there's a ride you'll not be able to take much longer. You're as heavy as a...
2: as a load of sin. I mean...
5: Horace, I think we'd better be going home.
2: Yes, of course. Congratulations, John.
5: Good morning, John Bunyan. I thought you might like this broth.
3: Oh, that's kind of you, Mrs. Nell.
5: How is Mary this morning? And that fine lad of yours?
3: Oh, Mary passed a restless night.
5: Well, nothing to be concerned about. Lots of rest and good care from the others in your family, along with this fine broth, and she'll be up and around in no time.
3: I wish you'd stop in and see how she seems to you.
5: I wish I could get the concern of my husband as your Mary does yours. I'd make believe I was ill half the time, I would.
3: Oh, she isn't pretending.
6: Hello, John.
3: Oh, hello, Elizabeth. Here, let me help you down.
6: Thank you. May I leave the carriage here?
3: No, of course. Here, I'll tie the horse.
6: How is Mary?
3: I was just saying to Mrs. Nell, she's our midwife, Mary passed a restless night. But I'm sure seeing you will cheer her considerably. She asked for you almost as soon as she did for me.
6: Mary's friendship means a great deal to me, too, John.
3: Let's go in.
5: John! John! Come quickly! There's something the matter.
3: What is it?
5: Mary! She's...
3: Mary!
6: Oh, maybe I'd better go.
5: You'd best stay here.
3: Mary, what is it, my Mary? You've such a strange look on your face. Why don't you tell me what the matter is? Mary, stop just staring at me. Mary, you're not breathing. Mary...

John Bunyan's dear Mary, exhausted by 10 years of a life too hard for her frail constitution, was gone. John was alone with 4 children and very little knowledge on how to care for them. For a while, some of the women at the church helped out.

0: Hands out of the supper. You'll wait until we all eat.
1: You're not my mother.
0: Well, I may not be your mother, but I'll do until your father arrives back here.
1: Why don't you go home?
2: Oh, please don't talk that way to Mrs. Finch, Elizabeth.
0: Well, I'm glad to hear that one of you has some upbringing.
2: It's hard for the little children to understand why they don't have our mother with us.
0: Ah, Mary, you see a great deal with those little dark eyes, don't you?
2: I'll go and try to quiet little Tom.
0: Take care on the stairs now.
1: She knows how to get around here better than you do.
3: Say, what's this?
1: Father!
3: Did I hear you speaking rudely to Mrs. Finch?
0: Oh, it's all right, Mr. Bunyan. I can tell you that fine blind Mary of yours more than makes up for all the troubles of the day.
3: I'm sorry it's been a troublesome day for you, Mrs. Finch.
0: It's been my pleasure to help, Mr. Bunyan. Oh, your supper's about done, and your youngest has already been fed, much to the astonishment of the rest of the family, I can tell you. Now, how did your preaching go?
3: Well, it was a surprising day. More than 100 gathered in a field near South Hill to listen. I wouldn't have thought there were that many living in the area.
0: You're a fine preacher, Mr. Bunyan. There are some at the church who think you ought to be the minister rather than that slight of a man, Mr. Burton.
3: Now, that's not the kind of talk that breeds unity, Mrs. Finch. You can tell whoever thinks that way that I'm well pleased with the fine minister Mr. John Burton is, and that my ministry has been directed elsewhere by the same spirit who directs him.
0: Fine words, Mr. Bunyan, and I'll say just that I will.
4: Hello. Is anyone there?
3: Elizabeth, come in.
4: I was at a shop not far from here and thought I'd... Oh, hello, Mrs. Finch.
0: Evening, Miss Headley.
3: We were just about to eat. Can you stay?
4: Well, I'd better be...
3: The children would be excited to have you, I know.
1: Auntie Elizabeth!
3: Yeah, what did I tell you?
1: Hello.
4: Do you have a hug for me?
1: Now, pick one.
3: I was just asking Elizabeth to stay for supper.
1: Oh, will you?
4: I can hardly refuse after a welcome like that.
3: Hip, hip, hip.
1: Hooray!
3: Oh, shh. We've wakened Tom again.
4: I'll go and see if I can quiet him.
0: Well, I'll be going, Mr. Bunyan, but I'll be by first thing in the morning if you'll be needing me.
3: Mrs. Finch, I don't know what we'd do without your assistance. I'll never be able to thank you and the others who've helped so.
1: Why doesn't Father marry you? Then we wouldn't have to have all those old ladies come here all the time.
0: Oh, shh.
3: I'm sorry, Mrs. Finch. The mind of a 4-year-old is difficult to keep silenced.
0: Well, I understand the shock you've all been through. But if she were mine, I'd be a little more stern with her. Good night, Mr. Bunyan, Miss Headley.
3: Good night, Mrs. Finch.
4: Good night, Mrs. Finch. Well, I'd best run up and see what's keeping little Tom awake.
1: Father?
3: Yes, my little mischief?
1: Why don't you marry Auntie Elizabeth? Mother's been gone an awful long time.
3: I suppose 8 months does seem a long time to your mind.
1: I think Mother would like you to marry Auntie Elizabeth. And Mary, and me, and Johnny. And see, even little Tom likes her for a mother. Why don't you marry her?
3: Well, my little long nose, I must confess to you that the thought has crossed my mind a great many times in the past week.
1: Well, then, do it, Father. Do it.
5: And 1 year after the death of his dear Mary, John and Elizabeth were married. Mary's chair at the table and in the living room was now filled. And yet John's memory of her stayed so fresh that it seemed to him as though both she and Elizabeth sat together in his home. Elizabeth was young, even younger than Mary. But she was strong and devoted to the task of her new husband and acquired family.
2: Well, that's the last of the little ones for today. I thought little John would never finish his prayers.
3: He is a reverent little fellow for 2 years old, isn't he?
2: You've done very well with him, John.
3: Oh, you're the amazing one. 1 month and you'd think you'd been here all your life.
4: I'm pleased that you're happy.
3: God has been so good.
4: To both of us.
3: You could have found dozens of husbands, younger and without an entire family to burden you with.
4: I know, but I couldn't have found dozens of husbands whom I loved as I love you.
3: The ways of God are past finding out. He gives me a young wife who not only loves and cares for my family, but loves me. He allows a man with a wicked past as I to help others. There's no explaining his dealings among men. There's only living them.
4: Living with you, John, is the most exciting life I've known.
3: I hope my urchins don't wear you thin in the process.
4: I don't think they...
3: Late hour for callers. Who is it?
6: Brother Bunyan, I'm sorry to bother you at this hour.
3: Will, come in.
6: Thank you.
3: Elizabeth, you know Will, don't you?
4: Yes. Hello, Will.
6: Hello. I was happy to hear about the two of you.
3: Thank you. What's on your mind, Will?
6: Well, I've just come from Eton Soken. You're planning to ride there tomorrow and preach, aren't you?
3: Aye. What's the trouble?
6: A new minister in the parish church there, name of Beck. He was just appointed by the House of Lords to that parish, and he's very strong for the Presbyterian form, and very strong against lay preaching.
3: Oh, what's this to me? I'm certain he won't be attending my meetings.
6: Well, it's likely that he'll try something.
3: Oh, there isn't anything he can legally do. I'm sure he won't make any illegal blunders.
4: Well, what could he do, Will?
6: I don't really know, but I know he means to make his parish safe from nonconformists, what he calls illegal preaching. I'm not sure I'd go to Eton Soken, Brother Bunyan. You just might run into more trouble than you think.

You've heard Chapter 19 of Perilous Journey, the story of John Bunyan. This is another in the series Stories of Great Christians, and comes to you from the radio studios of the Moody Bible Institute of Chicago.

0: giving our Lord and Savior, Jesus Christ, glory through the spoken word and song. 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
1: Habits are powerful things, and they're either enslaving or they're liberating. A famed educator of a bygone generation said that habit is a cable, that we weave a thread of it every day, and at the end, you can't break it. I think there's some truth in that. And yet, if you're not careful, routines, even good routines, can become ruts. They can grow empty, and we can get stale. And I don't know if you've ever had this happen in your prayer life, but I have, where you're just going through the motions, and you're saying all the right things, but there seems to be so little heart in it. I've learned through the years that as surely as you have to build routines, sometimes you have to break them. Sometimes you've got to switch it up just a bit and have some variety just to keep yourself fresh. God never gets stale, but we certainly do. Today, on Enjoying the Journey, we're talking about keeping prayer fresh. This is, again, a continuation of our current questions and Bible answers. And we've received some questions about how to pray and not just go through the motions and mechanics of it. I think all of us struggle with this at times. How do you keep your prayer life fresh? Let's begin with a verse from Colossians chapter 4 and verse number 2. What a great verse. Continue in prayer. Now, I think all of us would understand, yes, we believe that. We want to continue in prayer. We want to, as Scripture says, pray without ceasing. But even when you are continuing in prayer, is it possible that you are praying, but you're not really praying? That you are going through the discipline of it, but you've lost the delight in it? Certainly, without question. And that is why, in the words that follow this admonition from the Apostle Paul to the church at Colossae, I think there's some insight here on keeping prayer fresh. Continue in prayer and watch in the same with thanksgiving. Withal, praying also for us, that God would open unto us a door of utterance to speak the mystery of Christ, for which I am also in bonds. Here are a couple of, I think, very practical and very spiritual ways to keep your prayer life fresh. First of all, notice that he connects prayer and praise. Continue in the same and watch in the same with thanksgiving. I think one of the great keys to not allowing your prayer life to get mundane and dry is that you should not view prayer simply as a means of asking for things you want and asking for things you need. Rather, you should view it through the lens of adoration. The great aim of the devotional life is not to get something. The great aim of the devotional life is to draw near to God. So when you come to prayer, you need to be thinking every day, I want to worship the Lord. I want to concentrate on the goodness of God, on who the Lord is. And I've learned through the years that if I will come to a portion of Scripture and to my time of prayer, thinking less about me and more about Jesus, oh, there's something wonderful about meditating on Christ and meditating on the cross. It brings a tenderness. The love of God melts coldness like nothing else will. It's not enough that you read longer, pray harder, or try more. No, you need to begin this way. Thank you, Lord, for your goodness. We enter into his gates with thanksgiving and into his courts with praise. God inhabits the praises of his people. So I really believe that praise, thanksgiving, worship, adoration, concentrating on God in the prayer time is one of the ways to keep the prayer life fresh. Don't begin with your laundry list. Don't start with your Christmas list. Start with who God is. And just worship him. Enjoy him. Imagine you're having a conversation with a very living and very near God, because you are. And I think that will help. A second thing, notice that verse 2 doesn't have a period at the end of it. continue in prayer and watch in the same with thanksgiving, with all praying also for us. A second key, I think, to keeping your prayer life fresh is not only adoration, but it is intercession. You know, it's very easy for our prayers to become all about us. And I can think of 100 things to pray for myself, but Christ-like prayer always includes intercession. That's why I think you've got to work every day at first of all concentrating on the Lord and then concentrating on the needs of others. One of the things through the years that has helped me is to use prayer prompters. I know people talk a lot about prayer lists. I'm not against prayer lists. In fact, I think they're very good and very helpful. But if you're not careful, you can get to the place where you're simply reading a list of names to God. A friend, God can read for himself. So if you're just reading the list of names to read the list of names, then you're missing something. I think it's very important that when you pray, you are not simply going through a list. Instead, you may have prayer prompters that will encourage you to pray for others and for a variety of people. For example, 7 days in a week. What if one day every week you prayed for laborers for a specific part of the world? That's a prayer prompter for a day. I'm going to choose a country, a nation, a people group, a language group, and I'm going to join Jesus in praying for laborers for that harvest field. Another day, I pray for a definite matter for my pastor. Not something general or generic, not broad, but specific and definite. Another day, pray for a different member of your family. You may pray for many family members every day, but concentrate on one for that day. Another day, a close friend in the Lord's work. Another day, a specific part of ministry that God has given you. Another day, some individual God's given you to encourage and minister to. Another day, concentrate on revival. In other words, take a day and have a prayer concentration for that day. You'll be praying for others, but you won't just be reading a list of names. And then a third and final suggestion to keep the prayer life fresh, and I think this really will help you with the adoration and the intercession and every other petition, is you need to use Bible meditation as really a guide for your prayer. One way that my prayer time stays fresh is instead of me just talking to God about what I want to talk about, I take a portion of Scripture every day and pray through that passage of the Bible. Then I'm talking to God about what God wants to talk about. Well, if you're in a different passage every day, then you're talking to God about different things, different subjects, different issues. I have found that as I meditate through the passage, it leads me to worship and adoration. As I meditate through the passage, God gives me things to pray, definite things to pray for others in intercession. In other words, when you pray for others, don't just pray for names, pray for needs. Don't just say their name, but pray something from the Word of God for them. Pray one of the Bible promises for them. Pray for something definite for them, and that comes from the Word of God. And then, of course, that also meets the deep needs of your own heart. Because as you're meditating in the Scripture, as you're taking a portion of the Word of God and turning it back heavenward and talking to God about it, oh, you're going to find that the Lord begins to reveal things to you in your own life, deep needs in your own heart. All of us have been there, dear listener, where you are, where you're just trying to plow and have your devotions, but it's lost something. I would simply say to you, go back to adoration, go back to intercession, go back to meditation. Now, if I may give a footnote or two here, one thing that has helped me is to keep handy a good hymn book and a journal. In addition to my Bible, if I can keep a good hymn book, something I can sing to the Lord. Did you know that singing often leads you to prayer? And many of the songs are prayers. Read the Psalms. But have a good hymn book. And then use a journal. Sometimes you can write things down you cannot even say out loud. It'll also help you to remember the things that you're praying and the things that God is showing you so that you can reflect on them in the future. Now, these are just some of the ways that you can work to keep your prayer life fresh, but don't just do the same thing all the time. Pray always, continue in prayer, but switch it up a bit. And you'll find that that helps to keep you fresh and keep your prayer time fresh. For more suggestions and helpful tools for your prayer life and devotional life, visit us online at enjoyingthejourney.org. You can also use etj.bible to access our library. And we'd love to hear from you. We'd love to hear how God is working in your life and what God is teaching you from Scripture, and if there are things we can help you pray about. This is Scott Pauley. I'm praying you're enjoying the journey and look forward to meeting you next time here on the broadcast.

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1: All right, thank you once again for tuning in to the Preaching of the Cross radio broadcast. I'm Brother James, and as always, I greet you in the name of our Lord and Savior Jesus Christ, who is indeed the Lamb of God, which taketh away the sin of the world. He's our hope, He's our light, He's our Savior, He's our Redeemer, He's our coming Prince and King. He's our blessed hope. He alone is the object of all of our love, our affection, our worship, our praise, all the honor and glory, all the worship, all the exaltation is due to the person of the Lord Jesus Christ. And we certainly love Him today and hope that you do too. We hope not only that you love Him, but that you're manifesting that love, because if it's not manifest, it's not a real love. And Jesus said, if you love me, you will keep my commandments. We've been talking about those commandments as well as the precepts, the statutes, the ordinances, the commandments. We've been talking about all of this wonderful book and volume that we call the Word of God. We have been studying the history of the English Bible. We started two programs ago, and we dealt on the first program with the earliest bits of Scripture that were translated into English, and then the work of Mr. Wycliffe. We talked on the program last time about the work of Mr. Tyndale, and then some of the English editions of the Scriptures that followed Mr. Tyndale's work. Now, we want to continue on today, and we were discussing at the close of the last broadcast the Great Bible, called so because of the size of the volume. And within 3 years of its first coming forth into the world, the Great Bible had gone through 7 editions. The first was in April 1539, 2 the following year, and 4 in 1541. In each of these variations occur, the second edition, which was issued in April 1540, had parts of the Old Testament that were again revised by Coverdale and contained a preface by Archbishop Cranmer. This preface was inserted in all subsequent editions, and hence the issues after that first one were known as Cranmer's Bible. For nearly 30 years, this revision held its place as the supreme English Bible, and its influence was incalculable. The next translation claiming attention was the work of English exiles. And the reason for this is there was a reaction against the principles of Protestantism, which characterized the closing years of the reign of Henry VIII. The king's opposition to the onward movement of the Reformation had become especially pronounced after the death of Cromwell, who was tried on the charge of high treason and beheaded in July of 1540. In 1543, an act was passed prohibiting the use of Tyndale's translation and ordering that the annotations and preambles in all other Bibles should be destroyed. Restrictions were also placed upon the reading of the Scriptures, and certain classes, including apprentices, artificers, servants, journeymen, husbandmen, and laborers, were forbidden to read the Word of God at all.

But after the death of Edward VI, the tide again turned against the Scriptures. In 1553, the English crown was placed upon the head of a Roman Catholic woman by the name of Mary, known as Bloody Mary, because in the name of God she persecuted and slaughtered Protestants. It is estimated by Dr. Fisher that during her occupancy of the English throne, over 800 Englishmen fled to Germany and Switzerland to find refuge among their Protestant brethren, and that over 300 who remained at home perished. Among those led to the stake were John Rogers, Latimer, Ridley, and Cranmer. One of the first acts of Mary's reign was to forbid the public reading of the Scriptures. As a loyal servant of Holy Mother Church in Rome, this was her duty. Such conditions were not favorable to the appearance of any fresh translation or revision of the Bible, but the work was not to stop. If unfavorable conditions obtained in England, the labor would be carried on elsewhere. It was said above that upon the ascension of Mary, a number of Englishmen fled to the continent. Some of these found a refuge at Geneva, the city of Calvin and Beza, and they determined to spend their time in the translation of the Scriptures in their own tongue. One of these refugees was William Whittingham, a native of Chester, who was born in 1524. He was educated at Oxford and became a Fellow of All Souls in 1545. Whittingham is said to have been a brother-in-law of the wife of Calvin, but this has been questioned. Returning to England after the death of Mary, he was made Dean of Durham in 1563. But in the meanwhile, in 1557, Whittingham issued a version of the New Testament based on Tyndale and the Great Bible. This edition was annotated and was the first English translation to contain the familiar division of chapters into verses. While from the earliest times the manuscripts of the Bible, both Hebrew and Greek, contain marginal indications of the beginning of sections, it must be remembered that the division of the sacred text into chapters and verses is a comparatively modern arrangement. The division of the entire Bible into chapters was made about the beginning of the 13th century by Stephen Langton, Archbishop of Canterbury. A few years later, in the preparation of a concordance of the Old Testament, the chapter arrangement of Langton was employed by Cardinal Hugo, who indicated further subdivisions by marginal letters. About two centuries later, a more clearly emphasized system of verse arrangement was used by Rabbi Nathan. In 1525, the division into chapters appeared for the first time in the printed Hebrew Bible, the edition published at Bamberg, or by Bamberg, at Venice, and in 1661, the verse divisions first appeared in the printed Hebrew Bible, the edition of Joseph Athias. The method of verse division was introduced into the New Testament by Robertus Stephanus in the fourth edition of his Greek New Testament issued in 1551. This work was hurriedly done, and the division also breaks into the meaning. In many places, this is so, this method of arrangement passed from Stephanus into the version of Whittingham, and from Whittingham directly into the authorized version of 1611. It cannot be doubted that the adoption of the verse division by Whittingham from Stephanus was a real gem and a real treasure to those who had become students of the Word of God, for how greatly this simplified not only memorization, but studying and cross-referencing and comparing Scripture with Scripture. Dr. Scrivener, in his scholarly work on the authorized edition of the English Bible of 1611, quoting from the work of James Norris, published in 1836, says, "It has given rise to a very erroneous impression that the Bible is rather a collection of disconnected sentences than composed of regular histories and treatises on religion which have their separate topics and connections." But this is just more scholarly nonsense. What he means is, I would have done a better job, and it's too bad that God didn't use me, but since I was a critic of the Word of God instead of a lover of it, God didn't use me for anything, and so I'll spend my time criticizing the men that God used. I'll give you that so you can get it. That's what he said there in modern English. Now, the Genevan Testament of Whittingham was soon superseded by a fresh revision of the entire Bible, known as the Genevan Bible, which was issued in 1560, accompanied by annotations of a Calvinistic tone, and which was the first English Bible to contain both the Old and New Testaments divided into verses. This version is often called the Breeches Bible, because Genesis 3:7 was translated, "They sewed fig leaves together and made themselves breeches." We would call them breeches in our slang today, but you understand the meaning. The preparation of this revision was also the work of Whittingham, assisted by Thomas Sampson and Anthony Gilbert. Queen Mary died in 1558, and they were at liberty to return to England, but they preferred to remain at Geneva until the completion of their work.

0: It has been thought that John Knox and Miles Coverdale probably had a share in the preparation of this version, but of this, however, we cannot be certain. In the New Testament, the Genevan Bible was a revision of Tyndale. Due consideration being given to Whittingham's Testament, based on Tyndale and the Great Bible, the whole being carefully revised with reference to the Greek and the Latin rendering of Beza. The Old Testament was a revision of the Great Bible with reference to the Hebrew. The Apocrypha were accompanied by only a few annotations and were prefaced with a full statement as to their true position, that is, not belonging to the Scriptures. The standard of this translation was very high, and many of its renderings passed into the Authorized Version of 1611. It was the Bible of the home, and for nearly a century was held in popular favor. Its great popularity was due not only to the excellence of the translation, it was clearly printed in convenient form, and with annotations calculated to commend it to the multitude of readers. It is estimated that it passed through 160 editions, 60 of these appearing during the reign of Elizabeth. Many editions were issued after the appearance of the King James translation, and for a long time the Genevan Bible was a strong competitor of the Authorized Version for popular favor. In 1568 there appeared a fresh revision, the last of the 16th century Bibles. Soon after the accession of Elizabeth, orders were given for the public reading of the Scriptures, and requiring that each parish church be provided with a copy of the Great Bible. Reference has already been made in our study to the popularity of the Genevan Bible. Its superiority had caused the Great Bible to be discredited. It was hardly to be expected, however, that the bishops of the English Church would look with much favor upon the version of Puritan Geneva, with its Calvinistic annotations. Certainly it could not be recognized as the official Bible for use in the public services. Hence it was determined that the Great Bible must be revised. This work was taken in hand by Matthew Parker, Archbishop of Canterbury, who about 1563 or 1564 determined upon the plan of giving certain parts of the Great Bible to individual scholars who were to work separately and requiring that they transmit their work to him for a final revision. This plan was carried out, and in 1568 there appeared the Bishop's Bible, so called because of the number of bishops who assisted in its preparation. This version was by no means a success, though the weight of church authority was back of it, and orders issued requiring its use in public services. The work of revision was very unevenly done, as was to be expected. The method adopted in preparation of this version was not calculated to produce a uniform rendering. An edition of the Bishop's Bible was published in 1572 in which the New Testament was further revised, marked improvements being made. Many subsequent editions were issued, and the last edition of the entire Bible appeared in 1606 and a reprint of the New Testament in 1618. We now pass, beloved, to a consideration of the Authorized Version of 1611, the influence of which has been incalculable in our world. The origin of this translation was of a somewhat incidental character. Upon the accession of James I, to the throne, one of his first acts was to call a conference at Hampton Court for the purpose of hearing the points of dispute between the Puritans and the High Church party of the Church of England, and of considering the things pretended to be amiss in the Church. The conference was held on the 14th, the 16th, and the 18th of January in 1604. During the proceedings of the second day, the illustrious Puritan leader Dr. John Reynolds, president of Corpus Christi College, Oxford, made a reference to the imperfections of the current Bibles and suggested that a new translation be made. The king declared himself favorable to such an undertaking and determined to carry out the suggestion. Measures were soon taken for the preparation of the new version. The general plan of revision was outlined by James himself, who proposed that the work be done chiefly by scholars from the universities, that it be then transmitted to the bishops and learned men of the church, to the Privy Council, and to the King for approval, and that all marginal notes be omitted. He wanted just the Bible, not man's interpretations and opinions thereof. In July of this year, the King wrote to Bancroft, Bishop of London, that he had appointed 54 learned men to whom the work of revision might be entrusted, and suggesting that Bancroft and the bishops, whenever a living of £20 per annum was vacant, should inform His Majesty of it that he might commend to the patron one of the said translators as a fitting person to hold it, and his reward for his service in the translation. He further required that the bishops should inform themselves of such learned men in their dioceses, and charge them to assist in the work by sending their observations to Mr. Lively, Dr. Harding, and Dr. Andrews. For some reason, the number engaged in the work of revision was less than 50, probably 47, and there's some uncertainty also as to some of the names of those engaged in the preparation of this version. Full instructions, probably prepared by Bancroft, were issued for the guidance of the revisers. The most important of these rules were, number one, the Bishop's Bible was to be used as the basis of the new revision. The versions of Tyndale, Coverdale, Matthew, Geneva, Whitchurch were to be used when they agreed better with the text than the Bishop's Bible. Number two, no marginal notes to be affixed except for explanation of Hebrew or Greek words. Number three, the same chapters to be translated by each member of a company, after which the entire company would confer on what was done. As each company completed a book, it was to be approved by the other companies. In case of disagreement, judgment of any learned men might be sought. Finally, the work was to be passed upon by three or four scholars not engaged upon the translation, separate impartial readers. The version of Whitchurch mentioned above refers to the Great Bible, which often goes by the name of Whitchurch, who printed several editions of this version. It thus appears that these wise provisions were made for securing both thoroughness and accuracy. For some reason, the formal work of revision was not begun until 1607. Then, the 47 translators, all men of recognized scholarship, unsurpassed since their day, were divided into six companies, and to each certain books assigned as follows. The First Westminster Company had Genesis through 2 Kings. The First Cambridge Company had First Chronicles through Ecclesiastes. The First Oxford Company had Isaiah through Malachi. The Apocrypha went to the Second Cambridge Company. The Gospels, Acts, and Revelation went to the Second Oxford Company, and to the Second Westminster Company, Romans through Jude. It cannot be said exactly how closely the revisers adhered to the rules laid down for their guidance, for as Dr. Scrivener says, never was a great enterprise like the production of our authorized version carried out with less knowledge handed down to posterity of the laborers, their method and order of working. And there's a reason for that. These men weren't working for their own glory. These men weren't working to become famous. These men weren't working so you could study the method of their work. They were working so you could study the Word of God that God used them to bring into our possession. Well, the work was completed in 2 years and 9 months. And in 1611, the authorized version appeared with the following title page, The Holy Bible, containing the Old Testament and the New, newly translated out of the original tongues, with the former translations diligently compared and revised by His Majesty's special commandment, appointed to be read in churches, imprinted at London by Robert Barker, printer to the King's Most Excellent Majesty, Anno Domini 1611. Though the statement appointed to be read in churches appeared on the title page, there is no evidence that any official order was ever given for its use. The whole work was dedicated to the King, and this dedication appears in our authorized version of today. Prefixed to the authorized version of 1611, there was a striking letter of the translators to the reader, prepared by Dr. Miles Smith. In the leading subsequent editions, this letter follows the fulsome dedication. In our authorized version in ordinary use, this letter has been omitted, and it's a sad thing, because the dedication is one of the most important pieces of English literature that you will ever read. We may well include it in this study before we're through. If not, we will tell you where you can get a copy of it, because you just ought to have it. You just need to read the heart motive behind the man that produced this authorized version. Now, the rules for preparation of this Bible and the competence of the translators has been criticized and attacked ever since it came out. But the truth of the matter is, all the arguments have not stood. They've held no water, and the critical apparatus underlying this version was such that it has not been improved upon. It has certainly not been supplanted or replaced. And this continuous stream of quote-unquote new and modern translations has done absolutely nothing to replace the prominence of the authorized version among the English-speaking peoples of the world. This Bible was not a new translation, but a revision of the Bishop's Bible primarily. According to their instructions, the revisers were to use the versions of Tyndale, Coverdale, Matthew, the Great Bible, and Geneva whenever these agreed better with the text. Hence, the translators tell us in their address to the reader, quote, "We never thought from the beginning that we should need to make a new translation, nor yet to make of a bad one a good one, but to make a good one better, or out of many good ones, one principal good one, not justly to be accepted against, that hath been our endeavor, and that our work." End of quote. For the sake of clearness, it may be well to quote again the literary pedigree given to the Authorized Version. The Authorized Version was based upon the Bishop's Bible, 1568, Cranmer's of 1539, which was a new edition of Matthew's Bible of 1537, partly from Coverdale of 1535, but chiefly from Tyndale. The Authorized Translation is mainly that of Tyndale, made from the original Hebrew and Greek manuscripts of the Textus Receptus family, coming directly from the apostles through Antioch in Syria, through Europe, and into England. They completely ignored the Vatican manuscripts of the Roman Church, which came through Alexandria, Egypt, after having been corrupted by philosophers and educators in Africa. And you need to get that, because those manuscripts are the basis of all Bibles produced since 1881. They're not the same Bible. Concerning the Bishop's Bible of 1568 just mentioned, it is probable that the partially revised edition of 1572 was taken as the basis for the King James translation. Mention is made of Cranmer's of 1539 in the material that we just gave you a moment ago, but it's more accurate to speak of this first edition as the Great Bible. The second and subsequent editions are properly spoken of as Cranmer's Bible. The influence of one version, not mentioned here, nor in the instructions issued to the revisers, was striking. The Rheims-Douai New Testament of the Roman Catholic Church. Now, it's probable that the King James translators made no use of this version at all. In fact, if you check their renderings, they didn't follow it one time in the whole Bible. If you check their wording, they didn't follow its word structure one time in the whole Bible. You know why? Because they knew the difference between a Bible from Receptus manuscripts, which came from the apostles, and a Bible that came from Vatican manuscripts out of Egypt. They knew the difference. Do you? A large contribution was also made by the Genevan Bible, which was one of the versions specified in the rules given for the guidance of the translators. The revisers were more largely indebted to Tyndale than to any other, for he fixed the general tone of the version more than any other translator through the transmission of his influence down to the Bishop's Bible, which formed the basis of the revision. The King James Bible was made with reference to the original Hebrew and Greek languages. The Hebrew text used was the accepted Masoretic text, which has already been substantiated as being the same since the first century of the Christian era. It is impossible to say what special edition of this Hebrew text was followed, for the different editions of the printed Hebrew Bible present only slight variations. Sources available for the Old Testament revision were numerous. Among the chief printed editions of the Hebrew Bible which it appeared may be mentioned in the following. An edition published at Sonsino in 1488, second edition at Naples, 1491, third edition Brescia, 1493, used by Luther, fourth edition at Presario in 1511, the Polyglot published at Alcala in 1514, the first rabbinic Bible, edited by Felix of Prato and published at Venice in 1516 by Bomberg, the edition of Jacob ben Chaim with the Masorah, published by Bomberg at Venice in 1524, the most accurate of the earlier editions and based on manuscripts not now known, the Antwerp Polyglot of 1569, which is a mixture of the text of Bomberg and Komplutzen. In addition to the Hebrew text, there was available a Latin translation of the Hebrew text, the work of Emmanuel Tremelius, published in 1575 and revised in 1590 by Francis Junius, who added a translation of the Apocrypha, the revised edition of Junius having been printed in London in 1593, and an interlinear translation of the Hebrew text, which had been appended in 1572 by Arius Montanus to the Antwerp Polyglot. Dr. Scrivener directs attention to the fact that many errors in the text of the Authorized Version are directly traceable to the work of Tremelius and Junius mentioned above, but when you check these errors of Dr. Scrivener, you find out they're not errors at all. The only errors exist in Dr. Scrivener's heart, as he wants to again set himself up as an authority over the Word of God, rather than being subject to it. Now, this English Bible that you and I have had a Greek text used, and the Greek text they used was as follows. In 1516, Erasmus had issued the first printed edition of the Greek New Testament. In 1514, the Polyglot appeared, containing the Hebrew, Greek, Latin text in parallel columns. Stephanus of Paris had also issued several editions of the Greek New Testament, the third edition corrected from 15 manuscripts in the text of Erasmus, and Ximenes, Ximenes, appearing in 1550. This text of Stephanus is substantially the received text recognized in England today and contained in the ordinary printed Greek Testament. Editions of the Greek Testament were issued by Beza, also based on Stephanus, and differing only slightly, published at Leiden, the edition of 1624 being recognized as the received text on the continent. The Greek text, therefore, underlying the New Testament, the authorized version, was that of Erasmus, re-edited and improved by Stephanus and Beza. The translators used two current editions, chiefly, as it would seem, Beza's 4th edition, 1589, and Stephanus' 4th edition of 1551. As these were reprints of the editions that respectively preceded, we shall be correct in saying that the text of the authorized version is that of the 3rd edition of Beza's Greek Testament and of Stephanus' Greek Testament of 1550. Dr. Scrivener has shown that the translators of the authorized version agreed with Beza against Stephanus in 117 instances, with Stephanus against Beza in 59 instances, and that in only 66 places did they decide against both, following the leading of the Holy Spirit. Before leaving this subject, it may be well to observe that in subsequent editions of the authorized version, there have been very few departures from the text of 1611. Two separate issues presenting slight variations appeared in 1611, scholars not agreeing as to which of these is the first or standard edition of the subsequent editions, and their variations need only a brief mention. The story of the English Bible ends in 1611. The story of the English Bible, I said, ends in 1611. Since 1611, you have had a steady stream of subversions, a steady stream of undermining, a steady stream of subtle attack, a steady stream of open, blatant attacks upon the text of the Word of God. And we will show you in subsequent lessons as you stay with us that what you have in the authorized version of 1611 is God's Word to the English-speaking people. And what you have in the versions produced since then are the attempts of man to supplant the authority of a king's book, the authority of the book that God has blessed and used in the English-speaking world for hundreds of years now. You trace the great revivals, you find out what Bible was being preached. You trace the great missionary movement and find out what Bible was calling those men to the field. You trace the great awakenings and find out what scriptures were being relied upon. My friend, there's no question about it. God Almighty, the same God who authored this pure and perfect word, has preserved it to this generation. He has given to you and I, English-speaking people, His words to believe, to read, to trust in, to stand upon. And I hope and pray that you're doing just that.
1: Well, that's all the time we have on the program today. Thank you so much for listening. I'm Brother James. May the Lord richly bless you. And good day.

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1: The Rainbow Promise. This is Ken Ham, author, speaker, and blogger on science and the Bible. Many Christians say Noah's flood was just a localized event in Mesopotamia, but this idea doesn't come from the Bible, and it has a lot of biblical problems, including this one. If the Genesis flood was a local flood, God is a liar. You see, after the flood, God promised Noah and his descendants that the rainbow would be a sign that he would never flood the earth like that again. But if it was just a local flood, God didn't keep his promise. There have been thousands of devastating local floods since Noah's day. When we don't trust God's word, we make him out to be a liar. But the Bible says, "Let God be true and every man a liar."
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0: This is the Gospel Hour, making known to this nation the gospel of Jesus Christ. 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
1: Lead us, our Father, in the name of Jesus, as we open thy word to study today. I know, Father, that the natural man cannot know the things of God. They are spirit. They are spiritual. The natural cannot understand. So I submit, I surrender to the Spirit of God. And I pray the Holy Spirit will take me soul, spirit, and body and use me today to glorify Jesus, to lift up the blood-stained banner. And may some poor soul hear the word of God and be born again. In Jesus' name, amen. We're studying the rapture of the church. Now, that's the next gigantic, world-shaking event in store for this world. Now, when Jesus comes in the rapture, he will descend from heaven, down from his house in the third heaven, down to the heavens just above us. We will be caught up. That is, the born again. Believers will be caught up. 1 Thessalonians 4:13 through 18, 1 Corinthians 15:51 and following, beyond any shadow of doubt, reveals to us that Jesus will come in the air and receive the believers to meet him in the air, call them up, catch them out, snatch them away, and it'll all be over in a split second, in a moment, in the twinkling of an eye. Now, the rapture can occur any second of any minute of any hour of any day. The rapture can occur in the next second. The rapture can occur before I finish this message today. The rapture can occur any minute, any second of any day. Now, that's what the Bible teaches. No man knows the hour. No man knows the day. No man knows the hour when the Son of Man will come. Now, there are many signs that point to the revelation of Jesus. That is the time when he'll come and every eye will see him and all the kindreds of the earth will wail because of him. But there'll be no wailing at the rapture. When the rapture occurs, we have comfort. Paul said, comfort one another with these words. He said, looking for that blessed, that glorious, that happy event. The glorious appearing of the great God and our Savior Jesus Christ. Looking for that blessed hope and the glorious appearing. Comfort one another with these words. Now, the message of the church is, be ye ready, for in such an hour as you think not, the Son of Man cometh. Watch, wait, look, occupy until I come. And unto them that look for him, he will appear. Unto them that look for him shall he appear the second time without sin unto salvation. Now, post-trib rapturist, and that is the theory of the rapture that is growing today. We have the post-trib, mid-trib, and of course, that the post-trib is the one that I think is growing the most rapidly. Mid-trib, that is the rapture will take place in the middle of the tribulation. And then we have the pre-trib rapture, and I believe in the pre-tribulation rapture. I do not believe the church will be here through 1 second of the great tribulation

For when they say peace and safety, then sudden destruction cometh upon them as travail upon a woman child, and they shall not escape. Now that's in 1 Thessalonians 5:3. When they say peace and safety, then sudden destruction. Now when the Antichrist comes on the scene, he'll come on the scene riding a white horse. He'll have a bow in his hand. You'll find this in Revelation 6. Revelation 6, 1 and following. He'll come on a white horse with a bow in his hand. And a bow never killed anyone. The arrow sheds the blood. Not the bow, the arrow. It takes the bow and the arrow, but a bow is not deadly. And so he comes as a symbol of peace. He makes a covenant with Israel. They'll be back in their own land. He sits in the temple and he announces that he's God Almighty. And he makes a covenant. And there will be peace for 3.5 years. Then he'll break his covenant. And then the earth will become a literal hell. Now then, I read Daniel 9:27, Daniel 12:1, Joel 1:15, Joel 2:1 and 2, Amos 5:18 through 20, Zephaniah 1:14, 15 and 18, Matthew 24:21 and 22, Luke 21:25 and 26, 1 Thessalonians 5:3, and now today I'm going to read to you in Revelation chapter 6. Now I said a moment ago, in Revelation 1 he rides out. In Revelation 2, peace is taken from the earth. Now that's when he will break his covenant and all of the peace will be removed. Number 3, there's a famine. Number 4, there is death. Now that's when the seals are removed. The first seal of the seven seal book that contains the redemption terms of this earth, you find it in chapter 5, and we can't study Revelation. We don't have time to do that now. We've done it several times on the Gospel Hour in the past years, but we're not studying Revelation verse by verse now. But in Revelation 6, the Antichrist rides out. And then, of course, he makes a covenant, but then he breaks that covenant, and peace is taken from the earth. There'll be war. Then the next one is famine, the seal. The next one is death. And now, the fifth seal is removed from the seven seal book that contains the redemptive terms are the terms to redeem the earth. Now, God will redeem this earth. This earth will be redeemed. We'll have a new earth wherein dwelleth righteousness. Now, notice verse 9, Revelation 6, 9. Now, those who believe that the rapture will occur at the end of the tribulation instead of the beginning or before the beginning, I believe the rapture will occur before the beginning of the tribulation. Now, post-trib, they believe that it'll begin at the end of the tribulation, and many thousands of you people have received literature through the mail. You've heard on the radio that premillennialism is an error, false doctrine. I say premillennialism is true doctrine. Pre-trib rapture is true doctrine. And I'm going to prove to you that the church will not, cannot be here when this happens. Now, the fifth seal is removed. We'll read this hurriedly because I want to get on down. And when he had opened the fifth seal, I saw under the altar souls of men that were slain for the word of God and for the testimony which they held. They cried with a loud voice, saying, How long, O Lord, holy and true, dost thou not judge and avenge our blood on them that dwell on the earth? And white robes were given unto every one of them, and that they should rest for a little season. Now these are people who've been martyred. They've been beheaded or killed. Their blood has been shed. White robes are given to them, and they're told to rest a little season until their fellow servants also, their brethren that should be killed as they were, should be fulfilled. Now we have here, when the fifth seal is open, we see the martyrs under the altar. And they're crying out, how long before our blood, how long is it until wrath will be poured out upon those who, how long will it be, and our avenge our blood on them that dwell on the earth? Now then, these martyrs are people that will be killed by the Antichrist, the beast, and the false prophet. If you'll read in Revelation 13, you'll discover that the satanic trinity, the beast, the false prophet, and the Antichrist, they will decree that no one can buy or sell unless they have a mark in their forehead or in their hand. Now, the mark is the number of a man, 666, three sixes. No man can buy anything or sell anything, and if you receive the mark, you are doomed. If you don't receive it, you'll be killed. Now, that's what the book says. Read chapter 13. And

0: these people are those who are slain during the reign of the Antichrist. They cry out. I read this entirely too fast. I shouldn't. I try to hurry. I wish I could go a little slower. I mean that. Well, you say, preacher, you can. You don't know my heart. I do the best I can, beloved. God knows my heart. I've been doing this 40 years. How could I slow down now after 40 years? The only thing that slow me down is let the Lord let me live 30 more, and when I get 91, I'll slow down. Now, listen. You pray for me to become 91. I don't believe Jesus will tarry. I'm honest with you. I don't believe Jesus will tarry till I would be 91. I believe he's coming. I believe he's coming soon. I believe every sign. I'm going to tell you one of the greatest, one of the most outstanding signs, as it was in the days of Lot. What was the sin in Lot's days? How many people in high places have been arrested, and you've seen it in the paper, you've seen the headlines, you've heard it on the news, for the sin of sodomy? Think it over. Think it over. I don't believe Jesus will tarry long. Everything in the world, everything that is going on in the world, is a signboard. Even the church. The church is lukewarm. How many churches do you know that they are really on fire for God? How many? Now, I know the Laodicean church is the church that will be spewed out. There's not one born-again person in it. If you read in the last chapter of Revelation, the Revelation 3, the last part of chapter 3, Revelation, that's what I want to say. If you read the last part of Revelation 3, you'll see that the Laodicean church is lukewarm, neither hot, neither cold, and God said, I'll spew you out of my mouth. Now, if we are not in that particular, that is, we're living between the Philadelphia and the Laodiceans, we have many true spiritual believers, but we have a host of lukewarm, happy-go-lucky church people. You know that as well as I do. You know that. Religion is a very popular thing today. Now, these people are under the altar. There is no place in the Word of God that has ever suggested that one member of the body of Christ will be under the altar crying out, how long until our blood is avenged? How long will it be before you judge those that killed us? Now, and there's no place where it is ever said that the one member of the church will be given a white robe and told to be patient and rest just a little bit longer, and then they'll be taken care of. Now, there's no place. Listen, these are tribulation martyrs. Now, the martyrs in the church will be given the crown. Paul tells us about it in 2 Timothy 4. You know that as well as I do. Paul said, I'll receive a crown. I'm laying my life down. I'm sealing my testimony with my blood, and I receive a crown of righteousness. And not only will I receive it, but all who love his appearing. You'll find that in 2 Timothy chapter 4. Now let's get back to Revelation. The sixth seal is removed. And I beheld when he had opened the sixth seal, and lo, there was a great earthquake, and the sun became black as sackcloth of hair. The moon became as blood. This Bible leaves no loopholes, no untied ends. Every end is tied. There are no places in the Bible where you need to ask questions. It didn't say the moon will become blood. It didn't say the moon will drip with blood. It said the moon became as blood. It looked like blood, red as blood. It says here that the sun became as black as sackcloth of hair. That is, the sun is blacked out, the moon as blood, and the stars of heaven fell. Now, that's literal. They will literally fall from heaven, and the earth, even as a fig tree, casteth her untimely figs when she is shaken of a mighty wind. Everything about the tribulation is Jewish, and it has to do with Israel. Who on earth knows the fig tree and the fruit like the people of Israel? That in Israel today, there are fig trees everywhere. And when I was there, I was over there, and it's a land of figs. And Israel is the fig tree in the Bible. And so why didn't it say an apple tree? We know a lot about apples. Why do you say peach? Where I am, we're in the peach country. There are hundreds of thousands of peach trees just over the hill from me. There are gigantic peach orchards. Why didn't the Bible say, as a peach tree, as the peaches fall from a peach tree, or the apples fall from the apple tree? It said figs. This is talking to Israel. And they know, they did know, and they do know how when the wind shakes a fig tree, the untimely, the undeveloped figs fall off. Now stars will fall to this earth like figs falling off of a tree when the wind shakes the tree. Now listen very carefully. And the heaven departed as a scroll. That is, what we look up, we say, I see the sky. You just see space, just the blue. It'll split wide open. The earth will part just like you would put your hands together, flat together, and then pull them apart. The heavens will split wide open, heaven depart as a scroll is rolled together, and every mountain and every island. Now, I do not live in the mountains, but I can see the Blue Ridge Mountains from my house, and I live very near a mountain, Paris Mountain, and we live in the hills. That is, hills are all around us here. But I can clearly, on a clear day in the wintertime, I can see the snow on the Blue Ridge Mountains. Many of you people live in the mountains, some of you in the Rockies, the Alleghenies, and you live in the Blue Ridge Mountains and the Great Smoky Mountains. You're listening to me right now. You're listening to me. Listen, dear mountain people, God bless you. I hear from many of you. God bless you. I love you. I love everybody. I love the mountain people, the seashore. I mean it. I don't know anybody I hate. I hate the ways of some people. I don't hate anybody. And you won't either when you get born again. But I'm saying to the mountain people, if you're not saved, and if you're here when the tribulation comes, that mountain all around you, those mountains, those giant hills, those peaks, they're going to move. They're going to move. I believe the Bible. Now, if you don't believe the Bible, you just junk this, because if you don't believe the Bible, I can't help you, and God can't help you if you don't believe the Bible. The only way God can help anybody is for that person to believe His Word. Now, listen very carefully. And the heaven departed, the stars fell, and like a wind shaking a fig tree, heavens departed, and every mountain and every island. Now, you folks out there, God bless you. I have people listening to me on the island. Certainly I do. Bermuda and other places, Philippines, other places. I have people listening on the islands. I think of Chincoteague Island. I was there in a tent meeting. My, what a glorious meeting. What wonderful people on that little island out there. And I went out off the Virginia coast there to an island. I can't remember the name of it now. I was out there in a church in a meeting, a dear Methodist church where there was a man of God. Now that island, every island will be moved. The mountains will flatten out. The islands will move. That doesn't sound like a comforting message to me. That doesn't sound like a happy message to me. That doesn't sound like a glorious event. When all the Great Smoky Mountains, the Great Rocky Mountains, the Blue Ridge Mountains, the Allegheny Mountains, when all of the mountains in Alaska and Mexico and all of the mountains in Switzerland and all of the mountains in all of the world will flatten out and crumble, and the rocks will roll. You listen, you've read about the earthquakes. We've had some horrible ones in the last months. I witnessed a city in South America some years ago when I was there on a missionary tour. I witnessed a city that was leveled, and I saw where the ground literally broke off and just fell straight down. You can't believe it. Now, earthquakes, as we know them, that's child's play compared to all of the mammoth mountains. Let me read this again. And the heaven departed, and every E-V-E-R-Y. Now, that's E-V-E-R-Y. You know what that spells? That doesn't say half of the mountains. It doesn't say three-fourths of the mountains. It doesn't say 75% of the mountains. It doesn't say 90% of the mountains. You know what it says? Every mountain. If you live in the mountains, folks, look out your window, look out your door, look down. All of those mountains are going to move. All the islands are going to move. You know what's going to happen? Kings of the earth, great men. There are great men in many fields, science, politics, religion, education, I could go on. Great men, kings, and rich men, millionaires, multimillionaires, billionaires. Money won't do any good then. When a mountain starts rolling toward you, the bank account won't matter. Stocks and bonds won't matter. Now, it's nice to have money if you got it honest. Money's a nice thing to have in this day because it takes a lot of it. If you're going to live and do anything and have anything, it takes money. Money's not the root of all evil. The love of money. 1 Peter 6:10, the love of money is the root of all evil. Not money, but the love of it. And many people make money their God. Now listen, kings, great men, rich men, chief captains, mighty men, bondmen, free men, all of them, all men, hid themselves in the dens and in the rocks of the mountains, and they said to the mountains, and they said to the rocks, fall on us. Does that sound like the church? Does that sound like believers? Scared to death, wanting to die, praying to die and can't die? Does that sound like a blessed message? Does that sound like a comforting message? That's what's going to happen in the tribulation period. And you're told, and I'm told, that we're going through it. I don't believe it. You know why I don't believe it? The Bible don't teach it. Hide us. Mountains, fall on us. Rocks, fall on us. Cover us up and hide us. Hide us from what? Hide us from the face, F-A-C-E, the face of him. Of whom? Him that sitteth on the throne, and from the wrath, W-R-A-T-H, of the Lamb. Not the wrath of the Antichrist, not the wrath of the beast, not the wrath of the false prophet, but the wrath of Jesus Christ. For the great day of his wrath is come, and who shall be able to stand? Now, they tell me that we're going through that. I don't believe it. Post-trib rapturists tell me that we're going through that. I don't believe it. And I'm going to tell you on the next broadcast some things about this that you need to know. We'll study it with an open heart and an open Bible and an open mind. And we're not taking issue with people, with churches, denominations, teachers, evangelists, anybody. I'm just laying it on the line. I'm just laying it on the line. Are you saved? If you're not saved, the most important thing in all this world is for you to be saved right now. Because Jesus may come before the next broadcast. Jesus may come before the next moment is out. He can come in the rapture any second of any minute of any hour of any day. He may come. If you're not prepared, bow your head and ask him to save you. Father, save every soul that's under conviction. Convict deeply, draw mightily, save, oh God, please save. Every soul that's under conviction that's calling upon you, save poor lost church members. They join the church, but they've never been born again. Save them for Jesus' sake. He's worthy. In his precious name, amen.
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This is Pastor Stephen Williamson of the Gethsemane Baptist Church here in Lexington, South Carolina. 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
1: Once again, we say welcome aboard. It's good to be with you at this time. Brother Munn speaking. Our program here called A Fisherman's 5-Minute Look at the Book. This week, we've been talking about some benefits of knowing God. You know, sometimes God's people are so sad, you know, and sometimes you look at them in a congregation or you find them out in the world and you say something and the person will say, yes, I'm a Christian, but they look so sad, you know. Are there some benefits in living for God and serving God and knowing God? Oh, yes. Some benefits in knowing God. Psalm 37, David talks about some of these. In fact, there is no way it would take months to go through all the text here in Psalm chapter 37, showing some benefits in knowing God. We've seen so far this week that God is my strength. Verse 39, He is their strength. God is not only my strength, but He is my supply. We saw yesterday that God orders our steps and directs our path, my friend, and He delights in our way. Verse 28, let's go here at this particular time. Some benefits of knowing God. My friend, if you don't know the Lord, you're missing out. Not only just things out of this world, but things right here. What about knowing God, my friend? What's the benefits in knowing the true and living God? Verse 28, For the Lord loveth judgment, and forsaketh not His saints. They are preserved forever, but the seed of the wicked should be cut off. We have two different people here, the righteous and the wicked. What about the wicked? They're going to be cut off. No more, you know. There's going to come a time where God's going to come sweep this planet clean, just as a woman would sweep her house, vacuum up. I mean, the dirt that's there, God's going to clean this place up. What about the righteous? God forsaketh not His saints. They are preserved forever. My friend, if you feel far away from God, shame on you. As far as God is concerned, if you really belong to the Lord, if you've really trusted the work of Christ, Jesus, died for your sins. You said, Brother Vaughn, I trust that work. If you've done that, Christ lives on the inside of you in the person of the Holy Spirit. My friend, you should have joy in your heart because of the fact God said, I'll never forsake you, never leave you nor forsake you. We live in such a horrible world. We live in a world because of being a pastor. I've seen situations where husband and wife forsook one another. Hearts were broken. There was a time where both of these pledged their love to death to impart, you know, and something happened. One forsook the other. I've seen children forsake the home, just leave. I've had friends turn their back on me, but never God's son, you know. You know, isn't that good? He forsaketh not His saints. God's always there. He's a friend that sticketh closer than a brother. Not forsake. When the world would leave me on the rocks, the Lord keeps me on the rock. When the world would just let me sour all up, our Savior keeps me sweet. We are preserved. I'm glad. When God did a work in my heart, He did a forever work. I feel sorry for some of the people that think that salvation is something that they earn. For that being true, then you can lose it because of the fact you turn your back on God. But I'm so glad for salvation by grace. For by grace are you saved through faith. Grace hath brought me safe thus far, and it's going to be grace that brings me home. Now that I'm God's child, I'll be God's child forever. I am the son of Andrew and Margaret Munn. But they could disown me, but still, I would always be their son. There's nothing they ever can do away from that. We think about, you match the DNA, it's there, the physical side, you know. I'll always be his son, the son of Andrew Lee Munn. My name is Andrew Wayne Munn, you know. And as far as sonship is concerned, I'm glad to be God's son. When God saved me, He gave me everlasting life. If it could be lost, it would not be everlasting. I am preserved. He forsaketh not His saints. They are preserved forever. But the seed of the wicked should be cut off. I'm glad. As far as the future is concerned, you said, Brother Mon, there may be trouble ahead. My friend, God's going to take care of that. I am preserved. I'm His forever. I'm His son. I need not worry. You said, Brother Mon, I need not worry. You said, Brother Mon, I said you need not worry. You're God's child. You are preserved. He will not forsake his saints. The blessing in being a child of God, I'll never be forsaken by God. But those that are lost, God will turn his back of mercy on those one day. They will be cut away. Until tomorrow, Fisher Munn.

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1: He's loved us with an everlasting love. 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
3: Little fella came to the door with no shoes on. Got excited about riding the Sunday school bus to church. I remember working all day long trying to find shoes for that kid. And we found him and he came. That's been years ago. Years ago. I say over 20 years ago. But I'm going to tell you something. The last time I was at that church visiting, one of the fine young men at the door handing out bulletins was that little boy that came in with no shoes that day on the bus. You know what made a difference in his life? I said, yeah, I know what made a difference in his life. Getting a Sunday school bus. No. I knew what made a difference in his life. Putting shoes on it. No, no, no, no, no. What made a difference in his life is showing him somebody cared. Amen. The cry of the world for somebody to care. God help us. It's just the devil's way to get us so preoccupied and so busy, so strung out with everything else in the world, that something happens. I'm going to tell you what it is. We say, well, I'm just hard, you know, that's just my personality. No, no, no. Our ability or inability to show compassion to people is directly connected to our time with God. I said we have a command to care. We have a cry of the world for somebody to care. But I must tell you this also. Compassion comes from Christ. Now, I really believe that. Compassion comes from Christ. I know what some of you think about me. You think I have a certain personality. I'll never forget the guy said to me one day, he said, you know, you just don't understand us. I said, what do you mean by that? This is years ago. He said, you don't understand us. I said, what do you mean by that? He said, well, we're Southerners and you're a Yankee. I said, come again? He said, we're Southerners and you're a Yankee. I said, son, did you know I was born in Selma, Alabama? Does that sound like the North to you? Then maybe you're in the wrong place, you know? I grew up in East Tennessee. We have excused so many problems with personality that it's just unimaginable. I don't care what kind of personality you've got or what kind of test you've gone through. Christ can make a caring person out of you. I'm convinced of that. We've got to spend time with Him. We're going to have to spend time with Him. I don't have a confession booth down here, but I'm going to tell you something. I'm going to confess something. That's my problem, and that's also your problem. And you know it. People say, Pastor, you're so busy. You're so busy. You're so busy. You're so busy. And I get things sometimes, you know, isn't that wonderful? They think I'm just so busy. I'm just so proud of myself because I'm so busy. I'm just so proud of myself, honey. I'm so busy. I'm just so proud of myself for being so busy. Just so busy for God. I'm telling you, I'm just so busy for God, and everybody knows it, and I'm just so proud of it. And then God speaks to my heart, and He says, yes, and you're too busy for me, and you know it, and you're running on air. Not the Holy Spirit power. And friends, you can get the applause of people and still break the heart of God. We need to care. If I knew from this word what could get a hold of me and make me a caring, compassionate person, shouldn't I do it? Well, I'll tell you what makes us caring and compassionate people. That's Christ. Didn't the Lord say, go ye into all the world and preach the gospel to every creature? Didn't he say, go ye therefore and teach all nations, baptizing them in the name of the Father, and the Son, and the Holy Ghost, teaching them to observe all things whatsoever I have commanded you. And here's the part, and lo, I am with you always. You know where we get that caring? We get that caring compassion from Christ. Turn with me in your Bibles to the gospel according to Luke for just a moment. To the fifth chapter. These disciples have been fishing and Christ calls them to follow him. Peter argues with the Lord about what he's able to do, and finally he agrees reluctantly to go fishing, catches such a great number of fish that he sees what a fool he's been, and that Jesus even knows more about fishing than Peter knows about fishing. And he rushes to the shore, falls on his face, confesses he's a terrible sinner. And the Lord says, you're just who I'm looking for. People who are willing to admit they need me. What about you old self-made men sitting out here tonight? Come on. I picked myself up by my bootstraps and I've made something out of my life. Wonderful. Wonderful. But there's a whole lot of people like that haven't given God any credit at all. The Bible says in Luke chapter 5 and the 10th verse, the closing part of it, and Jesus said unto Simon, fear not, from henceforth thou shalt catch men. And the Bible says, and when they had brought their ships to land, they forsook all and they followed Jesus. Now, our Lord wanted these men to feel the way he felt about people, to have the priorities he had about life. How in the world were these people going to feel toward people the way Christ felt toward people? By spending time with him. And the reason we're so little like him, the reason I'm so little like him at times is because I've spent so little time with him at those times. I said to you when I

Jesus. That's the secret. Let me show you something. The Gospel according to John, one of the most beautiful stories in the Bible about someone loving Christ, the story of Mary Magdalene. She was a demon-possessed woman living in the little village of Magdali along the Sea of Galilee. And Jesus saved her and healed her, cast the demons out. She stood at Calvary and watched him bleed and die. She came to the garden tomb before anybody else arrived. She stayed after everyone else was gone. And the Bible says in John chapter 20 and verse 11, that Mary stood without at the sepulcher weeping. And as she wept, she stooped down and looked into the sepulcher and see two angels in white sitting, the one at the head and the other at the feet, where the body of Jesus had lain. And they say unto her, "Woman, why weepest thou?" And she saith unto them, "Because they have taken away my Lord, and I know not where they have laid him." And when she had thus said, she turned herself back and saw Jesus standing and knew not that it was Jesus. And Jesus said unto her, "Woman, why weepest thou? Whom seekest thou?" And she, supposing him to be the gardener, said unto him, "Sir, if thou have borne him hence, tell me where thou hast laid him, and I will take him away." She didn't know this was Jesus, but Jesus put this penetrating thought to her, and he asked her, "Why are you weeping, and whom are you seeking? Why weepest thou? Whom seekest thou?" In other words, what is wrong with you, and who can make it right? And she says, "What is wrong with me is I need Jesus. And nobody can make it right but Jesus." Now you may preach that, and you may sing that, and you may tell that, and you may testify that, but there aren't many of us who really in our heart of hearts believe that the only thing that's wrong with us is we need more of Jesus. That's what she said. And the Bible says he spoke to her and called her name, Mary. And when he said her name, no one could say her name like he could say her name. And when he spoke her name, she knew that was Jesus. Are we close enough to Christ to be able to care? If you go with me back to the book of Jude, we're leading up to this verse when God said in the 20th verse, as he turns to his people, he says, "But ye," and he says, "But ye are to build yourself up." That's by reading God's word. Building yourselves on your most holy faith, verse 20. So reading the word, praying, keeping yourself the love of God, and looking for the Lord's return, for the mercy of our Lord Jesus Christ unto eternal life. It is no coincidence, would you look this way? It is no coincidence that God says, after he says, "You can read my word," after he says, "Spend time with me in prayer," after he says, "Keep yourself in my love," after he says, "Look for my return," it is no coincidence that the very next thing he says, "Now, have compassion." That's not a coincidence. God meant for us to understand that we can spend time with God in his word and spend time with God in prayer and spend time with God in our meditation upon the Lord, keeping ourselves in God's love, and spend time living in anticipation of our Lord's return, and that will lead us into a fellowship with Christ that will produce compassion in our hearts. Have you ever been involved in an athletic game and tried to get a team up that didn't want to get up for the game? Tried to get them excited when they didn't want to be excited about the game? You ever done that? Have you ever been involved with an athletic team when they were excited and you didn't have to get them up, you just had to get out of the way, they were up, ready to go? Well, I want to tell you, sometimes in the Christian life, it's like somebody's trying to get us excited up for the Lord, and we don't have it in here. But brother, when you have it in here,

0: You don't have to work it up like a pep rally. When you have it in here, you don't need a cheerleader. When you have it in here, turn me loose. I'm ready to go. I love God so much. Jesus meant so much to me. I just have to tell somebody about Him. If there is such a Christian life, hey, if there is such a Christian life, and there is, may God help us that we desire to live that kind of life. Have compassion. Let's bow in prayer.
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1: Hi, I'm Todd Nettleton, and this is the Voice of the Martyrs Radio. Pastor Aravind and his wife Anjali serve among a tribal group in Western India, but police constantly work alongside Hindu militants to oppose their ministry. Recently, a mob interrupted their church service and destroyed both the church structure and the couple's home. Police then arrested Anjali and 8 other Christian women and threatened bystanders who came forward to defend them. The 9 women spent 5 days in jail. Aravind is still awaiting bail. "God has been our strength," Aravind said. "A lot of people arrested for other illegal activities got to hear the gospel from us." Pray for Aravind, Anjali, and their congregation.
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In Psalm 37, verse 23, we read this, "The steps of a good man are ordered by the Lord." Every time I read that, I marvel that the Lord would take it upon himself to order our steps. But we know that he wants to, and we really know that he has to, in order for us to be in the right place and to be able to please him, to be going in the right direction in our lives. Job said in Job 23:11, "My foot hath held his steps, his way have I kept and not declined." You know, Job knew the steps of the Lord. He knew which way to go, and he said, "I have not declined from that way." So the question obviously comes to mind then, how does the Lord order our steps? We want to find from the scripture how he does that so that we are certain to walk in his steps. It's obvious that the Lord orders our steps in two ways. Order in the sense of a commander. He gives us orders to follow. And order in the sense that God is a God of order. When you look up the word order in your Bible and go through, you'll see that God likes everything done decently and in order. He orders things according to their courses. In the tabernacle, things were ordered. In the Levitical priesthood, the sacrifices were ordered. The candlestick was ordered. Things had to be done in a certain way. That's just how God is. He's a God of order, not a God of chaos, not a God of disorder. So how does the Lord order our steps? Well, first of all, and logically, they are ordered in salvation. Now, we have to make this point. If you're saved and you've been living for the Lord, you'd say, "Well, certainly I understand that." But the truth of the matter is there are a lot of people who don't understand that. And perhaps you are a religious person. Perhaps you are faithful to go to church. And perhaps you have followed the things that your religion has taught you to do. You have followed your catechism, or you have followed your dogma or your doctrine. But the truth of the matter is, God doesn't really order your steps as his child until you become his child, and you don't become his child until you're saved by being born again. Jeremiah says in Jeremiah chapter 10, verse 23, Jeremiah chapter 10, verse 23, you know what he said? He said, "It is not in man that walketh to direct his steps." You see what Job is saying? Job saying it's not for a man, or it's not in man to direct his steps. We cannot move ourselves correctly through life any more than a pawn can move itself on a chessboard in the right direction. We have to have somebody who has a higher perspective than we do to order our steps so that we are walking in the way of the Lord. Well, in Romans chapter 4, Paul is talking about Abraham, and he's talking about the faith of Abraham. And notice what he says in verse 12, that he is the father of circumcision to them who are not of the circumcision only, but who also walk in the steps of that faith of our father Abraham, which he had being yet uncircumcised. In other words, when God showed Abraham the stars of heaven and said, "So shall your seed be," the Bible says that Abraham believed God and it was imputed unto him for righteousness. Well, when you and I believe God by putting our faith in Jesus Christ and his finished work on Calvary, God imputes righteousness to us. As Romans 4:7 says, "Blessed are they whose iniquities are forgiven and whose sins are covered." God imputes righteousness to us without works, but by faith in Romans 4:6. And so our walk with the Lord begins at salvation. When you get saved, then you can walk by faith and not by sight. When Paul says we walk by faith and not by sight in 2 Corinthians chapter 5, then we understand that this walk begins with our faith in the Lord Jesus Christ. Our walk is a walk of faith.
So our steps, first of all, are ordered by the Lord in salvation. You know, we don't want to assume that you're looking for a way to follow the Lord if you're not saved. And you're not saved until you have really believed on the Lord Jesus Christ, until your faith is totally in what Jesus Christ has already done for you on Calvary and not in what you're doing. For by grace are you saved through faith, and that not of yourselves. It is the gift of God, not of works, lest any man should boast. So you're not walking in faith until your faith is fully in the Lord Jesus Christ. And once your faith is fully in the Lord Jesus Christ, then your steps can be ordered by the Lord. Which leads us to the second thing then. We say, how does the Lord order our steps? The steps of a good man are ordered by the Lord. Well, first of all, you got to become a good man, and you become a good man by being born again. Secondly, our steps are ordered by God's Word. Look in Psalm 119, and look at verse 133. Psalm 119, verse 133, the Bible says this: order my steps in thy word. Order my steps in thy word. That's what the psalmist said. Well, then what does that say? That says that when you get up in the morning

which is where we began, what else do we see? We see this. The law of his God is in his heart. None of his steps shall slide. That's wonderful. The law of his God, you know where you find that? In the words of God. The law of his God is in his heart, and none of his steps shall slide. Well, then what does that say? That's verse 31 of the psalm we're in, Psalm 37, verse 31. Well, you know, what does that say? That says if you get into the Bible and then get the Bible into you, the law of his God is in his heart. Get that word in you. It's like a friend of mine said, it doesn't make any difference how many times you've been through the Bible. It matters how much the Bible's been through you. You get that law of his God in his heart and follow what it says. None of his steps shall slide. That's firm footing. That's putting your foot down in the right place. I tell people when we're helping them kind of find their way as new Christians or navigate through a difficult patch in their lives or get back on track with the Lord, the most important thing is to get your next step in line with God. Make the next right step. Bob Jones Sr. used to say that the best way to prepare for tomorrow is to do what you ought to do today. The right road leads out at the right place. You see that? So what you want to do is you want to get on the right road, and you know that you're on the right road when you're in God's Word and you're following what He said. Order my steps in thy Word. So the steps of a good man are ordered by the Lord. The way that begins is you get saved. You become a good man. They're ordered in salvation. And then, secondly, the Lord orders our steps because they are ordered by God's words. You're walking blind if you don't look to the Bible for your direction. Thy word is a lamp unto my feet and a light unto my path. You've got to follow God's words. All right, here's the next thing. How does the Lord order our steps? Well, first of all, He orders our steps in salvation. Secondly, He orders our steps by His Word. And thirdly, our steps are ordered by Christ. Our steps are ordered by Christ. In 1 Peter chapter 2, Peter recognizes the hardship of the life of a Christian in the world. You know, God doesn't make our life hard, but living God's life in this world can be difficult. Because you can be buffeted when you're doing well. When you do well and suffer for it, you take it patiently. This is acceptable with God, the Lord says in 1 Peter chapter 2, verse 20. And then he says in verse 21, "For even hereunto were you called, because Christ also suffered for us, leaving us an example," watch it, "that ye should follow his steps." That ye should follow his steps. So our steps are ordered by Christ. Proverbs 16:9 says it this way, "A man's heart deviseth his way, but the Lord directeth his steps." What happens is you get into personal fellowship with the Lord. You get into a relationship with Jesus Christ whereby you are filled with the Spirit of God. As many as are led by the Spirit, they are the sons of God. And so what happens is you have Jesus Christ residing in you. You have the Holy Spirit. Jesus Christ is the Holy Spirit manifested in flesh. You have Him living inside of you. And you have His example in the Scripture of how He suffered in this world. And what you do is you follow His steps. You see, the Lord Jesus Christ and the Holy Spirit in you desire very much for you to be sensitive enough to and responsive enough to their presence in your life, that you can sense, if you want to use that word, their leading in your life, to know to follow them. Let me give you some examples. One time you may have been in a crowd. I use this example a lot, I understand, but you may be in a place where somebody

0: is not saved, needs a witness from the Lord Jesus Christ, and you have been gently led, gently encouraged, gently impressed by the Holy Spirit to witness to that person. You're probably right now, I remember that. Or you've been nudged gently by the Spirit when you're traveling, let's say, to go to a certain place or to go to a certain church, and you say, wow, that's interesting how I ended up here. That's not by accident. The Lord gently, purely, peaceably leads in your life to get you to where you want to be. I can think of just incident after incident after incident where people have patiently trusted the leadership of the Lord in decisions in their lives and then watched the Lord unfold His plan as they simply follow His steps. I've seen it repeatedly where people may be offered a job and they're not sure what to do. And then they patiently trust God's leadership in their lives, and they, you know, check all of the right things, make sure there's a good church in the area, seek good counsel whereby they can be certain of the Lord's leadership. And then they go and they find, boy, this church is where I needed to be. It has taken me from where I was in my church, and now I'm advancing, continuing to grow in my relationship with the Lord. And they end up in the right place under the right leadership of Jesus Christ, under the right preaching of a man who believes the Bible, and they keep on growing. I've watched the Lord bring people to us. I've watched the people, some people in our church, move under the direction of the Lord. You know what that is? Their steps are being ordered by Christ. In other words, you don't see specifically in reading the Bible, go to Tulsa or go to San Diego. You don't see that. But what you see is through the leadership of the Spirit of God, through the leadership of Jesus Christ, when you're following His steps, when your heart is devising your way, but the Lord is directing your steps, He opens the doors and gently leads you in the right direction. That's God ordering your steps by Christ. In Psalm 17:5, David said, "Hold up my goings in thy paths, that my footsteps slip not." In Psalm 18:36, David said, "Thou hast enlarged my steps unto me, that my feet did not slip." Well, you see, the Lord, that's exactly what He wants to be able to do. He wants to keep you out of trouble. So, how does the Lord direct or order our steps? They're ordered, first of all, in salvation, because it says the steps of a good man are ordered by the Lord. So, to be a good man, you got to be saved. They're ordered by God's words. So, you get in the Bible, and you do what the Bible says. They're ordered by Christ, because He's living inside of you and directing you every day, every moment of every day, where He wants you to go and what He wants you to do. And then in Psalm 85, verse 13, we see this. That the steps of a good man are ordered by the Lord. How? By righteousness. Psalm 85, verse 13 says, "Righteousness shall go before Him, and He shall set us in the way of His steps." How? By following righteousness. One man said, "What you are is more important than what you do. So be right and walk in righteousness." Well, you say, how am I going to do that? Again, when you got saved, God took your iniquity, and He gave you His righteousness. So the righteousness of Jesus Christ is in you, and you can yield to that righteousness. In other words, what you want to do is you want to always do the right thing. That's right. You want to be the right person, and you want to do the right thing. It's always important to be right and then to do right. Bob Jones Sr. was famous for short, memorable statements that would guide you. He had one very short, memorable statement. You know what it was? Do right. Do right. Well, what's the right thing? The Lord tells us that we are to keep the ordinances of man. The Lord tells us that. And so you should. When you keep the ordinances of man, then you are walking in accordance with the powers that be, right? He says to us in 1 Peter chapter 2, verse 13, submit yourselves to every ordinance of man for the Lord's sake, whether it be to the king as supreme or unto governors or as unto them that are sent by him for the punishment of evildoers and for the praise of them that do well. Submit yourselves to every ordinance of man for the Lord's sake. You ought to do right. You ought to do right by the law. You ought to do right by your brothers and sisters in Christ. You ought to do the right thing in your business. You ought to be a man or a woman of integrity. Your word ought to count better than a contract. If you said it, you ought to do it. Just do the right thing. And the Lord will order your steps by righteousness. Integrity is what keeps you on the right path. Righteousness is what keeps you on the right path. You just stop if you're not sure, and you have prayerfully considered, you're looking in God's word, you're praying to the Lord Jesus Christ to direct your steps, but you know what the right thing is. You will be safe if you do the right thing. The steps of a good man are ordered by the Lord, and the Lord commands you to do right. Live in righteousness. You see that throughout the Bible. All right, and then one more thing. The steps of a good man are ordered by the Lord. How's he going to do that? Well, first of all, get saved. That way you're a good man or you're a good woman, and he can order your steps. Two, get in the Bible, because the Word of God will order your steps. Then follow the leadership of the Lord Jesus Christ in your life. Be sensitive to the leadership and responsive to the leadership of the Holy Spirit in you. And then always do right. Listen, if you have looked in the Word of God and follow the Lord, and what he's telling you to do is not right, then you see something's wrong. And then here you go. One more thing. How does the Lord order our steps? They're ordered, listen, with good men. In 2 Corinthians chapter 12, verse 18, Paul is describing his relationship with Titus, 2 Corinthians 12, 18. And he asked this question to the Corinthians. Walked we not in the same steps? Walked we not in the same steps? In other words, walk with good men. If you want your steps to be ordered by the Lord, then walk with good men. And understand this. There are going to be a lot of people out there that will try to knock you off God's way. They will try to knock you off the way that the Lord is ordering your steps. Psalm 57, verse 6 talks about the sons of men in the context of, which is verse 4. And you know what they do? They've prepared a net for my steps, David said. They've prepared a net for my steps. What is that? The sons of men are envious of a man who walks with God. That's right. The just is an abomination to the unjust. And what do? They try to knock you off course. So you got to be careful. Some guy may come along and say, well, he's not saved, but he's kind of a fun guy to be around. Better watch out. Better watch out. They will take you off course. The Lord's enemies in Psalm 89, verse 51, you know what they do? The psalmist said, they have reproached the footsteps of thine anointed. They'll make fun of you when you decide you're going to follow God. I remember back when I was younger, if a person wanted to follow the Lord Jesus Christ and wouldn't, you know, would separate from sin and wouldn't follow the kind of crazy things that other people want to do, they say he's a Jesus freak. You see, they wanted to make you, they wanted to ridicule you is what they wanted to do, to make you quit walking with God. So you better watch out for the Lord's enemies, and you better watch out for the sons of men, the sinners that don't want to do God's will. And then Proverbs chapter 5, verse 5, talk about the steps of a strange woman. You know what they do? They take hold on hell. Now, I've watched this. I've watched it in my own life. I've watched it from the vantage point of being in the ministry and pastoring people and helping other pastors with people in their churches. And I'm going to tell you something. The people that will knock you off are bad friends, either a girlfriend who's not saved and doesn't want to live for God, or this fella that you want to take up with who, you know, doesn't want to live for God, or were even still the Lord's enemies. You've got an adversary, a roaring lion, and you know what he's doing? He is seeking whom he may devour. According to Proverbs chapter 4, according to Proverbs chapter 4, verses 10 through 12, the best man in your life to follow, the best man in your life to walk with, is a father following God. The Bible says in Proverbs chapter 4, verse 12, when thou goest, if you're following, listen, if you're following a father who's following God, the Bible says, when thou goest, thy steps shall not be straitened, and when thou runnest, thou shalt not stumble. It is very important for us that our steps are ordered by the Lord. That way you can be sure every day that you're in the right place doing the right thing. How are you going to do that? Well, you got to recognize, first of all, that the Lord wants to order your steps. The steps of a good man are ordered by the Lord. He's already got them out there. He's already got them in order. And he wants you to follow that order. He wants to order your steps. For him to be able to order your steps, you must be born again. I say it again, if you are not saved, you may be good in the world's eyes, but you're not good in God's eyes. All have sinned and come short of the glory of God. You must be born again. So please get saved. You will be amazed how well life goes when you are following God. All right, so for God to be able to order your steps, you first must be born again. Then you must get in his words and follow what he tells you to do in his words. Listen, I know this to be so. There are more Christians today who are truly saved and not reading their Bibles and following their Bibles than there are Christians who are saved who are reading and following their Bibles. That's the truth. Most people today who are professing Christians don't even take a Bible to church, much less read it at home daily. So get in your Bible and follow what it says. And then when you pray and patiently follow the lead of the Holy Spirit, Christ will order and direct your steps. Just take your time in prayer to talk to the Lord about what you're doing and then follow what he shows you to do. And remember, while you're doing this, you must also walk in righteousness. Always be right and always do the right thing. Refuse to follow the sons of men. Separate yourself from the world. Refuse to follow the Lord's enemies. You see, that's what got Adam and Eve off track. The devil came in there and tempted them with something that they thought was really good. They got off track. You're going to hear that when you get to school, particularly in a college classroom. The Lord's enemies are all over that place, and they will delight in the fact that they've been able to talk you out of your faith. Better watch out. Refuse to follow the sons of men, refuse to follow the Lord's enemies, and refuse to follow strange women. That's right. Some girl comes along and you're a young man. You think, well, she sure is pretty and she's not living for God, but we can take care of that. I'll invite her to come to church with me. Next thing you know, 6 months from now, neither one of you will be in church. Why? Because her steps take hold on hell. Instead, what you need to do is you need to walk with good men. Paul said about Titus, walked we not in the same steps? Walk in the same steps with good men. Why? Because that's how the Lord will order your steps. The steps of a good man are ordered by the Lord. And this is how the Lord will order your steps. Please follow what he shows you to do, and God will bless you when you do. Amen.
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2: Psalm 87. His foundation is in the holy mountains. The Lord loveth the gates of Zion more than all the dwellings of Jacob. Glorious things are spoken of thee, O city of God, Selah. I will make mention of Rahab and Babylon to them that know me. Behold, Philistia and Tyre with Ethiopia. This man was born there. And of Zion it shall be said, this and that man was born in her, and the highest himself shall establish her. The Lord shall count when he writeth up the people that this man was born there, Selah. As well the singers as the players on instruments shall be there. All my springs are in thee. Psalm 88. O Lord God of my salvation, I have cried day and night before thee. Let my prayer come before thee. Incline thine ear unto my cry. For my soul is full of troubles, and my life draweth nigh unto the grave. I am counted with them that go down into the pit. I am as a man that hath no strength. Free among the dead, like the slain that lie in the grave, whom thou rememberest no more, and they are cut off from thy hand. Thou hast laid me in the lowest pit, in darkness, in the deeps. Thy wrath lieth hard upon me, and thou hast afflicted me with all thy waves. Selah. Thou hast put away mine acquaintance far from me. Thou hast made me an abomination unto them. I am shut up, and I cannot come forth. Mine eye mourneth by reason of affliction. Lord, I have called daily upon thee. I have stretched out my hands unto thee. Wilt thou show wonders to the dead? Shall the dead arise and praise thee? Selah. Shall thy loving kindness be declared in the grave, or thy faithfulness in destruction? Shall thy wonders be known in the dark, and thy righteousness in the land of forgetfulness? But unto thee have I cried, O Lord, and in the morning shall my prayer prevent thee. Lord, why castest thou off my soul? Why hidest thou thy face from me? I am afflicted and ready to die from my youth up. While I suffer thy terrors, I am distracted. Thy fierce wrath goeth over me. Thy terrors have cut me off. They came round about me daily like water. They compassed me about together. Lover and friend hast thou put far from me, and mine acquaintance into darkness. Psalm 89. I will sing of the mercies of the Lord forever. With my mouth will I make known thy faithfulness to all generations. For I have said, mercy shall be built up forever. Thy faithfulness shalt thou establish in the very heavens. I have made a covenant with my chosen. I have sworn unto David my servant, thy seed will I establish forever, and build up thy throne to all generations. Selah. And the heavens shall praise thy wonders, O Lord, thy faithfulness also in the congregation of the saints. For who in the heaven can be compared unto the Lord? Who among the sons of the mighty can be likened unto the Lord? God is greatly to be feared in the assembly of the saints, and to be had in reverence of all them that are about him. O Lord God of hosts, who is a strong Lord like unto thee, or to thy faithfulness round about thee? Thou rulest the raging of the sea. When the waves thereof arise, thou stillest them. Thou hast broken Rahab in pieces as one that is slain. Thou hast scattered thine enemies with thy strong arm. The heavens are thine, the earth also is thine. As for the world and the fullness thereof, thou hast founded them. The north and the south thou hast created them. Tabor and Hermon shall rejoice in thy name. Thou hast a mighty arm, strong is thy hand, and high is thy right hand. Justice and judgment are the habitation of thy throne. Mercy and truth shall go before thy face. Blessed is the people that know the joyful sound. They shall walk, O Lord, in the light of thy countenance. In thy name shall they rejoice all the day, and in thy righteousness shall they be exalted. For thou art the glory of their strength, and in thy favor our horn shall be exalted. For the Lord is our defense, and the Holy One of Israel is our King. Then thou spakest in vision to thy Holy One, and saidst, I have laid help upon one that is mighty. I have exalted one chosen out of the people. I have found David my servant. With my holy oil have I anointed him, with whom my hand shall be established. Mine arm also shall strengthen him. The enemy shall not exact upon him, nor the son of wickedness afflict him. And I will beat down his foes before his face, and plague them that hate him. but my faithfulness and my mercy shall be with him, and in my name shall his horn be exalted. I will set his hand also in the sea, and his right hand in the rivers. He shall cry unto me, Thou art my Father, my God, and the rock of my salvation. Also I will make him my firstborn, higher than the kings of the earth. My mercy will I keep for him forevermore, and my covenant shall stand fast with him. His seed also will I make to endure forever, and his throne as the days of heaven. If his children forsake my law, and walk not in my judgments, if they break my statutes and keep not my commandments, then will I visit their transgression with the rod, and their iniquity with stripes. Nevertheless, my loving kindness will I not utterly take from him, nor suffer my faithfulness to fail. My covenant will I not break, nor alter the thing that has gone out of my lips. Once have I sworn by my holiness that I will not lie unto David. His seed shall endure forever, and his throne as the sun before me. It shall be established forever as the moon, and as a faithful witness in heaven. Selah. But thou hast cast off and abhorred. Thou hast been wroth with thine anointed. Thou hast made void the covenant of thy servant. Thou hast profaned his crown by casting it to the ground. Thou hast broken down all his hedges. Thou hast brought his strongholds to ruin. All that pass by the way spoil him. He is a reproach to his neighbors. Thou hast set up the right hand of his adversaries. Thou hast made all his enemies to rejoice. Thou hast also turned the edge of his sword, and hast not made him to stand in the battle. Thou hast made his glory to cease, and cast his throne down to the ground. The days of his youth hast thou shortened. Thou hast covered him with shame. Selah. How long, Lord? Wilt thou hide thyself forever? Shall thy wrath burn like fire? Remember how short my time is. Wherefore hast thou made all men in vain? What man is he that liveth and shall not see death? Shall he deliver his soul from the hand of the grave? Selah. Lord, where are thy former loving kindnesses, which thou swearest unto David in thy truth? Remember, Lord, the reproach of thy servants, how I do bear in my bosom the reproach of all the mighty people, wherewith thine enemies have reproached, O Lord, wherewith they have reproached the footsteps of thine anointed. Blessed be the Lord forevermore. Amen and amen.

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